0: What's good? What's good? What's good? You are listening to MediaLex Radio, WLXU 93.9, LPFM, Lexington, Kentucky. Lil Kanye. What's good? What's good? What's good? So listen, tonight's episode is called Professional Enough for Who? You hear the attitude? There's attitude in this. There's some tone. I'm going to give it to you all night. Professional enough for who? I might clap when I say it. Professional enough for who? Man, if you could see my face right now. So listen, we're going to talk about how racism hides behind tone, dress codes, culture fit, and comfort. Come on. Come on. Let me get the music right so they don't sue me. Gotta find something that's gonna be real smooth in the background, you feel me? Let's see. All right. Hope everybody is doing good. Hope your week has been smooth so far. Still got another day. Friday, payday for some. Not a payday for many. But if you've enjoyed your week, it's been kind of weird. Raining, hot, humid. It's been very weird week. But you did make it another week, right? So that's pretty much all that matter. As long as you made it another week. So the music's going to play. And I'm finna go in on this topic tonight. I think I'm gonna be solo tonight. I haven't heard nothing from Gert, but it's all good because you know when I go solo, I goes in. Right? Point to the Sky Radio, man. It's our fifth season. Shout out to everybody who's been rocking with me since the beginning. Remember, we on Spotify, Apple Podcasts, and now YouTube. So, my book has been doing really well. It's out. A Black Man Who Thinks He's Black. Make sure you cop that on Amazon. You can get it either via Kindle or you can rock with the hardback. All right. So, I want to talk about something that people don't really like talking about. A lot of people are not racist on paper. You know, your handbook says, and I'm putting up quotes, equal opportunity. Your company has a diversity statement. You posted something during Black History Month. You might dab it up with that black coworker you got. You might even say, man, I don't even see color. But your mind sees it. Your body reacts to it. Your decisions reveal it. Racism is not always something that somebody says. It's not always a slur. You don't have to use a slur to show racism. Sometimes racism is a purse that's being pulled closer as soon as the black man get onto the elevator. You see what I'm saying? Sometimes it's a door that's just being locked unnecessarily. Sometimes it's the manager describing a black man as intimidating when he has not even raised his voice. Sometimes it's calling a white man confident and calling a black man aggressive for saying the same exact thing. He just doesn't fit the culture. What culture? And who created the fit? Tonight, I'm going to talk about professionalism and how it looks different for a black man in a predominantly white world. And if you feel uncomfortable listening, go ahead and turn it up. What you think I was going to tell you to stop listening? Nah, because you need to hear it, right? You feel me? All right, so some black men they don't only go to work and perform their job. They also manage everybody else's comfort. You know how exhausting that is? Watch your tone. Control your face. Don't be too quiet, because now you seem unfriendly. Don't be too outspoken either, because now you seem threatening. Don't dress too casual, bro. And don't try not to dress too sharp either, because now somebody's wondering, what are you trying to prove? Who are you trying to impress? Don't show frustration. You better not make anybody uncomfortable. Make sure you smile more. Articulate your words. Speak clearly. And whatever happens, no matter what, do not let them call you angry. Man, that's not just simply professionalism. That is a performance. That's code switching. That's learning how to make yourself smaller so somebody else can feel bigger. You feel me? I already told you, some people ain't gonna like this conversation tonight. Ask me if I care. Tonight's title, Professional. Hold on, I didn't clap. Professional enough for who? Let's talk about it. Point number one, professionalism was never as neutral as people pretended to be. You know, when people say professional, they often act like the word just has one meaning, one clear meaning. But how many professional standards were built around white middle class culture? Don't worry, I'll wait. It's how people speak, how they wear their hair, how they dress, how they express emotion, how they greet other people, how they disagree with people, how they occupy their space. And then everybody else is judged by how closely you can imitate that standard. But that's where the problem begins, because doing the job well is not always enough, is it? You also have to look familiar to the people making decisions. You have to make people feel comfortable that you are even in the room. All right, let me give you an example. Black dude walks into work wearing a well-fitted suit. I mean, three-piece. Bow, bow from the matching shoes. He cold with it. He's focused, he's quiet, and he's serious. Somebody describes him as intimidating. Then you got a white coworker who walks in the same way, fitted, and he gets described as confident, sharp, clean, executive material. Same posture, same silence, but different interpretation. The difference is not always the behavior, though. Sometimes it's the person watching. What did that go over your head? I'm gonna give you another one. I'm gonna bring in some names. Let's do. We got Travis, the black employee. He speaks naturally and uses language common in his community. Someone tells him that he needs to sound more professional. But when Mark uses slang, jokes, or speaks casually, people describe him as relatable. Country, down to earth. So let me ask you this. Is the problem really communication? Or is the problem that his communication doesn't sound familiar to you. Listen, sometimes professional is just another word for make yourself familiar enough that I do not have to question my bias. If you take notes to my show, I want you to write that down. I'm going to say this again. Sometimes professional is just another word for make yourself familiar enough that I don't have to question my bias. Whew. Talking point number two. The same behavior, but it gets different labels. This one is one of the clearest ways bias shows up. You feel me? A white man, he's going to be direct. But a black man, he's going to be confrontational. White man, passionate. Black man, angry. One man challenges a decision. Oh, he's a leader. When the other man challenges a decision, he's difficult. One man keeps to himself, he's focused. One man keeps to himself and he's unapproachable. You see where I'm going with? Because that's how bias works. It doesn't always change what happened. It just changes the meaning assigned to what happened. Need an example? You got two employees disagreeing. They disagree with the supervisor during a meeting, okay? I don't even have to say the skin color anymore. You just know. Employee number one, he says, I do not think this plan will work, and here is why. Employee number two says the same thing. Later, employee number one is praised for thinking independently, while employee number two is told to work on his tone. What tone? Was he even yelling? Was he disrespectful? Or did his confidence make somebody so uncomfortable because they were not used to seeing it come from him? Mind you, these are real examples that I have experienced in my life recently. Not saying 15 years ago. I'm talking recently, within the past few years. A black man is frustrated after being repeatedly overlooked. And when he finally speaks up, instead of addressing why he was overlooked, people make the conversation about how he expressed it, about how he expressed himself. That's convenient. Because if you make his tone the problem, you never have to deal with the unfairness that even produced the whole frustration in the first place. For my note takers, sometimes people police a black man's reaction because they don't want to examine what caused it. Oh, man. Am I hitting tonight? Let's go. We're gonna run to a commercial real quick. All right. 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No, a professional enough for who? So don't go nowhere. The episode tonight is pretty dope. So I want you to stay right there. And then we're going to play this commercial and be right back.
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What up? What up? What up? All right. If you are just now tuning in, tonight's episode is called Professional Enough for Who? How Racism Hides Behind Tone, Dress Codes, Culture, and Comfort. My first point I made was professionalism was never as neutral as people pretended to be. My second point was that same behavior gets different labels. And then here we are, my third point. I got, I think, six or seven of them. So, six, seven. But I got, I think it's eight. I think it's eight of them. Okay. Point number three, your body can reveal what your mouth denies. Somebody can say, I am not racist all day long. But what does that body do? What does your body do? Do they tense up around black men? Do they avoid that eye contact? Do you avoid become less friendly? Do they watch them become like more closely in the stores? Do you cross the street when you see them coming down the sidewalk? Do you clutch your belongings? Do they assume danger before there is evidence of danger? That's what I mean when I say I may not be racist on paper. But your body is carrying racist training. You may have never chosen that training consciously, though. It may have come from, you know, deep roots, family, television, news, school, neighborhoods, or just years and years and years of stereotypes. But once you recognize it, you're responsible for, you know, challenging that. You feel me? Intent is not the whole story. You may not intend to make somebody feel watched, feared, or unwelcome, but your behavior can still do that. Mind, what you mean? Bet. Got an example for you. I'm going to walk into an elevator. The conversation immediately stops. People become stiff all of a sudden. Somebody moves farther away. Nobody says anything racist, but the message is still very clear. As soon as I enter the elevator, you are a threat until you prove otherwise. Come on. Imagine receiving that message in stores, offices, schools, restaurants, neighborhoods, your entire life. Man, that can really, really do something to a person, can't it? That example didn't hit. Say less. Here's another one. Let's say I walk into a room and I'm immediately asked whether I belong there. Like, because this has definitely happened before. They asked me, do I work there? Whether I was in maintenance, security, or looking for somebody. Meanwhile, my other employees, my co-employees, are assumed to belong until proven otherwise. You see the difference? That's bias operating through expectation, man. How are they a threat until they prove otherwise? And then you got this other set of people that they are assumed to belong until proven otherwise. What? My note takers, look, you don't have to call me a threat out loud if your whole body is already saying it. Number four, culture fit can become a clean way to practice dirty bias. Let me explain. Culture fit, it sounds harmless, but sometimes it can mean, does this person remind us of ourselves? Would we feel comfortable enough having lunch with him? Does he speak like us? Did he attend the schools that we even know? Does his personality match what we already have? The problem is that organizations, they say they want diversity, but then they hire based on familiarity. So you can't build diversity while selecting everybody through the comfort of sameness. That's the complete opposite of diversity.
black man has the experience, education, and qualifications when he applies to a job. Okay. The interview goes super good. But afterwards, somebody says, I'm not sure he is the right fit. Now, don't get me wrong. I'm not saying this is for everybody. But what does that mean? What does that mean? Can he perform the job? Excuse me. Did he communicate clearly? Was he prepared? Or did he simply feel different from the people already in the room? Fit. Define fit. Fit should not mean acts like us. It should mean, can this person contribute, work with others, and support the mission? I'll give you another example. A company wants more black professionals. But keeps promoting people through informal relationships, like golf outings, private dinners, and friend groups. Conversations that happen outside of the normal formal process. The policy may be fair to you on paper, right? But man, that access. How? That access is so unfair. It's still unequal. It's not right. Nobody had to write, do not promote black men. Because the system already it already took care of it quietly through what was familiar in relationships. Write this down. Discrimination does not always need a written rule when the unwritten rules already do the work. Number five, black men are often required to be perfect to be considered safe. Uh-oh. A black man may feel like one mistake will confirm somebody's entire stereotype. A black man just can't have a bad day. He worries that his bad day is just going to become evidence against him. If he gets upset, he confirms the angry black man stereotype, right? That's what everybody wants him to do. Get mad, get upset. Or if he makes a mistake, somebody just may question whether he was even qualified in the first place. And if he dresses casually, and I ain't even talking like sweats casual, I'm talking about khakis with a button down and it's not tucked in. Somebody may just call him unprofessional while everybody else is walking around in jeans. If he excels, people may treat him as the exception instead of questioning their assumptions. Man, that's pressure right there, boy. Because you're not just simply representing yourself. People begin treating you, man, like a representative of every black man that they will ever meet in their entire life. You ever be in those meetings when they looking for different answers and it has something to do with diversity or being different, and they look at you and ask you? White employees are usually allowed to be individuals. I mean, one white person can make a mistake and it belongs to that person. But when a black man makes a mistake and suddenly somebody starts talking about those people. Come on, keep following me. A black man arrives late to work one time. Now people snickering about his reliability. But let Jimmy arrive late repeatedly. He gets described as busy, overwhelmed, or he's going through something.
So who receives grace? And who receives suspicion? What about a black leader? I'm going to use this one for myself. I have to prepare twice as much because I know somebody's waiting for me to prove their doubts right. You know, you can't just simply be good. Because there's a lot of pressure to be undeniable. And being undeniable, I said it earlier, it's exhausting. It's tiring. And some people, listen, some people get to learn on the job. Nuh-uh. Black men, you are often expected to arrive already knowing everything and never make anybody uncomfortable while doing it. Number six, code switching. How many people know how to correctly code switch or even have to code switch? Code switching is not always a party trick, man. Sometimes it's what you need. It's what you got to do. Sometimes it's like survival. A lot of black professionals know how to change their voice, language, facial expression, clothing, and personality depending on the room. How does it sound? The work voice, the home voice, the interview voice, the voice that they got to use when you're talking to the police, the voice used when somebody's already decided that you are angry. It's not always fake. Not just black people, but all human beings naturally adjust to different environments. But there's a difference between adapting and just believing that your natural, who you are, your natural self is unacceptable. That's the difference. Oh, example, black man. He's laughing really loud with his boys, with his friends in the parking lot. And the moment he walks into the office, his voice changes. Posture changes. Face changes. He becomes more diligent. He becomes careful. Not simply professional, but careful. Because he understands that that normal behavior may be looked at differently coming from him. Or let's say you sitting at your desk and you receive a disrespectful email. You already know you can't say what you want to say. You can't respond how you want to respond. You can't be honest. So you write the reply, read it, delete it, rewrite it, delete it, throw it through ChatGPT, delete it, send it to somebody else to make sure it doesn't sound angry. Then you remove some sentences. Then you add a few sentences. Thank you for your feedback. That is the, do you know how stressful that is? That's emotional labor, man. That's the labor that nobody notices. That's the work, the unnecessary work that nobody else sees. Some black men do not leave work tired because of the job. No, not at all. They tired because they have been translating themselves all day.
Number seven. This one, I hear it all the time. And honestly, I don't like it. But I ain't gonna be too honest, right? I don't see color. To me, that's an automatic red flag. When one of your friends has to go out of their way to say, I don't see color, do they realize that it doesn't solve anything by saying that? That it actually makes the situation alive? I mean, saying you don't see color, it may sound nice, I guess. It may sound peaceful even. But that's like you turning a blind eye to what's different in front of you. That's like you avoiding what's real. That's like you avoiding seeing unequal treatment. I mean, color is a part of how people experience the world. Color is beautiful. Grass, the sky, the sun, the trees. I mean, colors are everywhere. Being black is not something that needs to be ignored just to make somebody else feel comfortable. No, you see me for who I am. See me for these colorful Air Maxes on my feet. See me for these colorful tattoos on my arms. See me for who I am standing right in front of you. You feel me? The goal shouldn't be pretending differences don't exist. That's too much. That's putting on a front. The goal should be making sure the difference doesn't become a disadvantage. Look, we've all had that supervisor that says, hey guys, I treat everybody exactly the same. Okay, that sounds fair. But fair does not always look the same. If one employee is regularly mistaken for security, followed in stores, followed by the police, interrupted in meetings, assumed to be angry, then pretending everybody experiences workplace the same, it just completely erases their reality. You can't solve something that you refuse to look at. I told you, look at me. See me for who I am. Don't tell me you do not see color when color keeps affecting how people see me. You're not only lying to yourself, you are lying to me. You are lying to your coworkers, to your employees. Number eight, diversity without power is just decoration. Diversity without power is just decoration. Look, some organizations want black people in photographs, but like they'll put them on the website. They'll put them walking on campus.
But they don't want black voices in these decisions. They want you to represent at the event. They want, you know what I'm saying? They might have you grilling out. They might have you serving people, but they're not at the table where budgets and policies and procedures and promotions and priorities are being decided. Does that make sense? They want black people to speak at the Black History Month ceremony. You feel me? But when that person challenges something that was said in a meeting in the month of March, now it's a problem. Now they being divisive. Man, shut up. That's not inclusion. That's a display. Check your privilege. Sorry, I'm chewing some air. Let me give you an example. Further from what I just said, a workplace creates a diversity committee. Okay. The committee identifies a problem. Leadership will listen to that problem. The committee submits the paperwork for the problem, solutions for the problem. The committee votes on the solution. Leadership listens to the votes. Nothing changes. A picture gets posted. The company receives praise. The same promotion practices continue. You know what that is? That's not diverse. That's diversity in a fake. That's diversity theater. Is what that is. Let me give you another example. A black employee is constantly asked to explain racism to everybody else. How many people have been put on the spot to explain?

0: nobody said that the truth was going to just slide on in. The truth is not required to arrive, man, with a comfortable chair, with a cushion. Listen, note takers. Do not invite black people into the room just to prove the room is diverse. Do me a favor. Give them enough authority to help change what happens inside that room. I'm going to say it again. Don't invite us into the room just to prove that the room is diverse. Give us enough authority to help change what happens inside of that room. I got some gems. You hear me? So what's most important about all of this? This episode it's not about accusing every white person of being intentionally racist. Trust me, it's not. That's not where I'm going with it. That's not me blaming or pointing fingers at anybody. These are just conversations that people don't have, or they're too afraid to speak up, or they don't have the platform to talk. Man, this is me. I'm just talking. The point is so much stronger than what that is. Right? The point is that good intentions, they don't automatically remove bias. Listen, we're going to take one last break, and then I'm going to come back and close my episode. So don't go nowhere. Let me check. Yeah, don't go nowhere, man. Just chill right there.
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0: Man, that is a crazy mix that's going on right there. It's not like Tim's and Usher and Ronald Isley. It's crazy. All right. So there's a balance, guys. There's an important balance in tonight's episode. I'm gonna repeat what I said. So, excuse me. Got 10 minutes. This episode, I promise you, is not about accusing every white person in the room of being racist. Okay? That's not it. The point is so much stronger, so much bigger, it's bigger than that. The point is that good intentions don't automatically remove bias. A person can be kind and still carry stereotypes. Right? A person can support equality publicly and still make biased decisions privately. You feel me? A workplace can have fair policies and still produce unfair outcomes. A workplace can have fair policies and still produce unfair outcomes. So I guess my question of the night, the honest question, is not only am I racist? No, we move

way past that question. The question that actually makes people defensive is, what assumptions do I make? Who in this office makes me feel uncomfortable? Bet you won't say that out loud. Whose anger do I feel? Or whose confidence do I respect more? Who receives grace from me in the office? Who in the office has to prove themselves that they are even worthy to be in this office? Who do I naturally imagine as a leader? Naturally. That's the problem. Because when I say professional, whose image appears in my mind? You see what I'm saying? That's why I said, am I racist? That's not the question that we need to be asking. The questions that I said after that, that's where the real work begins, bro. That's where you have to ask yourself, like, seriously. Think about it. When I say professional, and I'm putting professional in air quotes all day long, whose image automatically appears in my mind? So I got my message. And I'm going to say this for all my black men out there. To every black man who has walked into a room, man, and just immediately felt the temperature just drop. Yeah, you ain't imagining that. That ain't just something in your head. Some rooms, bro, just weren't built with you in mind. Some people will forever misunderstand your silence. Some people will always question your confidence. Some people will always fear your frustration. But they also want to demand that you remain calm while they disrespect you. But don't let their discomfort make you feel ashamed of yourself. You feel me? You should be professional. Don't get me wrong. You should be able to communicate well. You should always keep learning. You should always carry yourself with a certain type of discipline. Here come the air quotes. But professionalism should never require the burial, the throw out, the mistaken, the lost, the forgotten. It should never require you to bury your identity. Professionalism, here's the clap. Professionalism should never require you to bury your identity. What I've learned most over the past few years is, never shrink your intelligence. Don't apologize for being prepared. Don't lower your voice because somebody's uncomfortable with your certainty. You feel me? Excuse me. That certainty, that tone of certainty, is confidence that took years and years to grow. Trust me, I've been in meetings where I was overly prepared, but always felt uncertain. Never again will I lower my voice to make someone feel more comfortable, because they are uncomfortable with my certainty. Don't confuse code switching with losing yourself. No, that's you. You know the room, but you know yourself better. So I'm going to leave you with this. I'm going to leave everybody with this. That was my message to my black men, right? But I'm going to leave everybody with something.
Racism is not only a policy. It can be an instinct. It can be a look. It can be a pause. A pause. When I say a pause, it can be a pause in your response. A delay. It can be a label. It can be a feeling that you never bothered to examine. Like I said earlier, you may never use a racial slur in your life. You may never write a racist rule. You may believe deeply that you treat everybody fairly. But the question is not only what you believe about yourself. The question is what your behavior produces. Who gets interrupted in those meetings? Who gets watched more when they walk into stores? Who gets called aggressive when they're speaking up for themselves? Who gets described as the natural leader without doing anything? Who gets another chance after being tardy 10 times in a row? Who receives the benefit of the doubt? Who has to enter the room already proving that they belong? You can't keep saying that you're not racist while protecting every behavior that creates racial harm. At some point, intent has to meet accountability. At some point, being a good person has to include being willing to question yourself. At some point, diversity has to become more than a picture. And professionalism has to stop meaning make yourself less black so I can feel more comfortable. Professionalism should not be integrity, preparation, respect, responsibility, competence. How well you serve, how well you lead, how well you treat people, not how you can imitate somebody else's culture. So the next time you call a black man intimidating, ask what he really did to be intimidating. The next time you question his tone, ask whether you would describe the same behavior differently if it came from somebody else. The next time you say somebody does not fit the culture, ask whether the culture itself needed to change, because maybe the black man is not unprofessional. Maybe your definition of professional has to narrow just to recognize him. I done got worked up. Listen, I'm done. This is Coach Lawson. You've been listening to Point to the Sky Radio. Listen, we always point out things that we think make us. Instead, we should be pointing to the one who made us. Tonight's question is still standing, though. Professional enough for who? Have a good evening.

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2: Per the ACLU, if the police or ICE are at your home, stay calm and keep the door closed.
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3: 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I wish to speak to a lawyer as soon as possible.
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I peeped through the crack. And looked at the track. The one going back to you. But what did I do?

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1: This is where we've tried everything turns into this is working. Where we don't know what to do becomes we have a plan. 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And where he's not himself becomes he's back to normal. 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
3: That's right, you are tuned in to Cafe Chill. Your host, Seth, here once again. And as always, bringing you plenty of laid-back sounds for you to hang out and relax to. Whatever it is you got going on, we're supplying the soundtrack for you. In this hour of the show, we're going to be touching down on the sounds of Mad Zach, who in 2024 released the album Potential Energy. We'll also be visiting some Sun Glitters, some sounds released in the second half of 2026. And of course, I had to get a little bit in there. Some Rum Tum coming up as well. All that and much, much more right here, Cafe Chill.

0: down-tempo music. This is Cafe Chill.
1: That's right. This is Cafe Chill. You're hanging out here with your host, Seth, as we bring a lot of different instrumental electronic subgenres your way. That's typically what we do here if you're not terribly familiar with the show. We'll be touching down on sounds that are a little bit more ethereal, sounds that are sort of lush and poppy, and even diving into a bit of sort of a post-rock sound, as well as some trip-hop down the line. That's right, a lot of genres and subgenres coming together, all thanks to just so many wonderful artists that we've been playing here. I absolutely love that we've gotten to a point where it's actually quite easy to begin blending music together, songs together, from so many different artists, because they utilize their love of a vast array of music, bringing each and every one of these little flavors together for us to create something a little cohesive and comprehensive while still kind of exploring a little bit. I'm going to start you off with a little bit of Wowflower. My name is Seth, and you're hanging out here at Cafe Chill.

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1: Bringing you the July 2026 sounds of artist Sun Glitters. That's the track What Remains off of the single Traces. A short release that has a little bit of duality to it. Some parts a little more rapid fire and quick, a little more aggressive. Some things kind of falling back to sort of the classic Sun Glitters sound. A little more slow, a little more drawn out. A trudging, grainy, nostalgic daydream, I suppose. That's kind of the vision that I've always had with Sun Glitters music. And it definitely makes sense if you go look at a lot of the classic artwork and stuff from 16 or so years ago. Two songs back, another classic for us here at Cafe Chill, a little bit of Manatee Commune with the track Heal. That comes to you from the album Brush, released in 2014. Still a fantastic album, highly influential to myself. Some Borealism back there with Ghosts in My Brain. Some Mad Zach with Rupa Bum Bum. Not quite a Christmas track, but hey, the title gets you halfway there. And then we started off with that short one from Wowflower, Untouch, without any O's. I hope you're doing well. I hope you're digging these sounds, both new and old. I've got a little bit of Indian Wells in the lineup for you. It's always nice to get some Indian Wells in here. You're hanging out at Cafe Chill.

0: This is Cafe Chill.
1: Cafe Chill. Some sounds from C418 and Kuwabi back there. The song Tingle from their joint release Excursions, released in 2018. Of course, if you play video games at all, or even if you don't, if you're a parent and you grew up with your kid playing Minecraft, you know C418's music quite a bit. Heck, it was burned into the brains of people my age as well. But he was quick to venture off and explore some more outlets, some more styles of music, which I really enjoyed keeping up with over the years. It was a lot of fun just kind of figuring out what was going to happen next, and you never really knew, but it usually turned out to be something incredible.
2: Yeah.
1: Two songs back, of course, a little bit of Tycho, the slightly more post-rock flavor there, the song Forge. You can find that on the Another Wave single, released in 2026, alongside one of my favorite indie artists who has gone quite large now, Sea Lemon. Love her sounds. A little bit of Stumbling back there with We Missed the Fireworks. Geotic as well with the song Actually Smiling. That song always brings a smile to my face, especially if you watch the music video. It's just silly, it's goofy, it's fun. And some Indian Wells back there with the track South Beach from 2013's Night Drops. My name is Seth. You are hanging out here at Cafe Chill as we explore many different styles of instrumental electronic music. Got a longtime friend of the show coming your way with a short one. This is Hello Meteor.

0: Cafe Chill, bringing you those wonderful sounds of Chrome Sparks with the song Enter the Chrome Forest from the Goddess EP released in 2014. To this day, still a huge fan of Chrome Sparks, always looking forward to the next live show. One of my favorite live shows ever, Chrome Sparks and Alamanaguchi. Even though none of the ventilation or AC in the venue was working on that summer evening, it was still wonderful. A little bit of rum tum back there with Silence of Snow from the Off-Script single released in 2026. Time Warp Inc., Smoke Miash, the McCurtis remix. Bowery Electric's Soul City and Hello Meteor's Emergent Algorithms. Thank you so very much for tuning into Cafe Chill and hanging out. This show is produced by myself, Seth, and our executive producer is Richard J. Dalton. You can visit us online at cafechill.org. As always, I've been your host, Seth. Stay well. Keep your ears out for more Cafe Chill.
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anybody out there tonight that ever really took the time to listen to the lyric of this once big hit song? 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
2: For CRCKY, these are some things you should do.
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1: Educate yourself. 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
2: The warrant must have the correct name of the person or property, the right address, and the search must be done during the time written on the warrant.
3: Be aware that an arrest warrant does not give ICE the right to enter or search your property. You can refuse to let in an officer who only has an arrest warrant.
1: 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If you have an I-94 form, which shows a departure date in the future, make sure you carry a copy of it in your wallet.
2: If you have an unexpired employment authorization card, make sure you have a copy of it in your wallet.
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3: Per the ACLU, if the police or ICE are at your home, stay calm and keep the door closed. 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
2: Per the ACLU, if the police or ICE are at your home, stay calm and keep the door closed.
3: Ask if they're immigration agents and what they're there for. 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
2: 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Don't sign anything without speaking with a lawyer first.
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3: 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I am exercising my right to remain silent. I wish to speak to a lawyer as soon as possible.
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3: 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You have the right to remain silent. If you wish to remain silent, say so out loud or show the red card.
1: 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Never carry fake documents or documents from another country.
2: 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You have the right to speak to your attorney. Never run during a raid. Never fight back if you are being arrested or detained.
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1: This is where we've tried everything. 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
2: Per the ACLU, if the police or ICE are at your home, stay calm and keep the door closed.
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1: 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Never carry fake documents or documents from another country.
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0: 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I am Yolantha, your Reading Rockstar, and I have with me your one and only listening rockstar, Corona.
1: Hello, hello, hello, hello, hello,
0: Corona.
1: Hello.
0: Well, thank you for that, my Corona.
1: You're welcome.
0: My dear friends, here on Reading Rockstar, we celebrate books, we celebrate reading, we celebrate vocabulary, thinking, and safety.
1: That's not too much exhausting.
0: You want to start by practicing our thinking? All right, Corona, let's get started. My friends, as we travel throughout our week and are living our daily lives, Corona finds something for us to bring to the station and to our program. So, what have you got for us today, Corona? Oh, I don't know. This looks kind of hard, Corona.
1: No, read it. Read it.
0: See, my friends, I read the directions or the instructions and then see if you can figure out or guess what it is that Corona has chosen. But Corona, this is kind of difficult.
1: Read it!
0: Corona, be nice. Read it, please. Okay, that's better. All right, my friends, put your thinking caps on. It says here, perfect for quick fixes and repairs. Suitable for a variety of applications. Essential tool for crafting enthusiasts. A great value.
1: So it's not a hot glue gun.
0: No, no, my friends. Corona's telling you it's not a hot glue gun. All right, it's perfect for crafting enthusiasts, a great value pack, nickel-plated steel for durability, great for sewing and quick repair.
1: This is hard. Yes, Corona, it is hard.
0: Well, can you think of a better clue, Corona?
1: Let me see. Oh, I know.
0: You know one. You know a better clue?
1: Yes.
0: Okay. What is it?
1: It used to be used
0: for old-fashioned diapers. It used to be used for old-fashioned diapers.
1: Cloth diapers.
0: Cloth diapers? Oh, that's a pretty good clue, Corona. Okay, my friends, what do you think it is? Everything I said, and then what Corona says, that it used to be used on old-fashioned diapers, cloth diapers. What do you think, my friends? Safety pins, then you're absolutely correct. Safety pins.
1: Time for vocabulary.
0: All right. Bring me the dictionary. It's time for a vocabulary word. Thank you. All right. I've opened it to a page. It has a lot of words that begin with the letter P.
1: P?
0: Yes, Corona. P.
1: Like a power?
0: Yes, Corona, like Paige. Oh, my goodness, you were listening.
1: Of course, that's what they call me. The listening rock star.
0: All right, that is true. That's why they call you the listening rock star, because you listen most of the time. All right, let me see. The definition of the P word we have today says an outdoor public space. Public starts with a P. That's right, Corona. An outdoor public space with grass, trees, and open land where people... People! That's two P's. People. Good, Corona. People starts with a P and has a P in the middle of it. Where people go to play. Play! That's right, Corona. Play starts with a P. Where people go to play, rest, and have fun. Our word today, my friends, is spelled P-A-R-K. It is pronounced. Yes, Corona. Pronounced starts with a P. Our word today is pronounced. Park. Park. 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And our book today is by Esther Hosig and pictures by the famous Ezra Jack Keats. The book title is In the Park, An Excursion in Two Languages. Yes, Corona. Today, the two languages are English and Spanish. Yes, Corona. English and Spanish. In the Park, An Excursion in Two Languages. Let's read. Yes, my friends and my listening, Corona. Let's read. This book is dedicated to David, who loves all parks. On a sunny day, everyone goes to the park in New York or Paris or Moscow or Madrid. It is nice in the park. So much to see and so much to do. Such fun to visit in New York. And we see trees. In Madrid, we see trees. Árboles. We see squirrels. Ardillas in Madrid. Grass. Yerba in Madrid. Lampposts in New York. Postes de la Luz in Madrid. We see in the park rocks, rocas, benches, bancos, flowers, flores, playgrounds, patios de recreo. In the park, we see monuments, monumentos, pigeons, palomas, fountains, fuentes. Some parks have a zoo. In the zoo, there are elephants, elefantes, zebras, zebras. hippopotamuses, hippopotamus, penguins, pinguinos. In Central Park, where they have zoos, there are seals, focas, deer, ciervos, foxes, zorros, bears, osos. In every park in New York, there are kites, cometas, or balls, pelotas. There are swings, columpios. And in Madrid, boys and girls, mothers and fathers have fun with slides, resbaladeros, bicycles, bicicletas, jump ropes, combas, scooters, patinetes. And when boys and girls, mothers and fathers get hungry in the park in New York or Paris or Moscow or Madrid, they eat and drink soda, limonada, candy, bonbon, pretzels, galletas, ice cream, helado. And when the day is gone and everyone is tired, fathers and mothers, sisters and brothers get ready to go home, and everyone looks forward to the next outing in the park in New York or Paris or Moscow or Kentucky or Madrid. The end. What's on that page? What's on this page? Oh, on this page, they have more vocabulary. Vocabulary, we do vocabulary. Yes, Corona, we do. Okay, so what are some of the vocabulary? What are some of the vocabulary? Well, boys, muchachos, brother, hermano, day, dia, father, papa, fun, diversión, girls, muchachas, goodbye, adios, home, casa, New York, Nueva York, and zoo is parque, zoológico. Wow, new words in English and in Spanish. That's right, Corona. New words in English and in Spanish. I like the zoo. You like the zoo? I like the zoo, too. I love going to the zoo. Can we go to the zoo today? Can we go to the zoo today? Well, that depends. Depends on what? Well, it depends if you continue to be nice and kind and eat all of your food and what? And take a good nap. Oh, okay. My friends, thank you for being with us today for Reading Rockstar. We are in Lexington, Kentucky, Media Lex, the voice of the people, WLXU 93.9 LPFM. God be with you until we read again. Yes, my wonderful friends, God be with you until we read again. You ever been to New York? Have I? Have I ever been to New York? Have you been to New York? Yes, Corona, I have been to New York a lot of times. I've been to Brooklyn, Queens, Harlem, Manhattan, New York City. Oh, and I love New York. Have you ever been to the park? Yes, Corona, I have. I have even been to Central Park.
1: Wow!
0: I want to go! You want to go? Well, maybe. Maybe someday I will take you to the park in New York. How about Madrid? How about Madrid? Wow. I'll really have to plan for a trip to the park in Madrid.

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The rules are fantastic, ball is simple. Two teams, seven chargers, six sluggers, and a spike. There are, of course, no umpires needed in Catapult to Naga Hiker, Walla Walla, Ricky Tiki, and a Poodle like a Stambleton. The rules aren't that simple, actually. There's blasters and craters and explosions. You know what? Just come on down to town, watch a game. We'll teach you how to ride the unicorns. Catapult to Naga Hiker, Walla Walla.

0: Okay, you got it? Good. Because this time, we're going to do it without the brakes. Here we go, fellas. A one, a two, a one, two, three, four.
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0: 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I am Yolantha, your Reading Rockstar, and I have with me your one and only listening rock star, Corona.
1: Hello, hello, hello, hello, hello,
0: Corona.
1: Hello.
0: Well, thank you for that, my Corona.
1: You're welcome.
0: My dear friends, here on Reading Rockstar, we celebrate books, we celebrate reading, we celebrate vocabulary, thinking, and safety.
1: It's not about exhausting.
0: You want to start by practicing our thinking? All right, Corona, let's get started. My friends, as we travel throughout our week and are living our daily lives, Corona finds something for us to bring to the station and to our program. So, what have we got for us today, Corona? Oh, I don't know. This looks kind of hard, Corona.
1: No, read it. Read it.
0: See, my friends, I read the directions or the instructions and then see if you can figure out or guess what it is that Corona has chosen. But Corona, this is kind of difficult.
1: Read it!
0: Corona, be nice.
1: Read it, please.
0: Okay, that's better. All right, my friends, put your thinking caps on. It says here, perfect for quick fixes and repairs. Suitable for a variety of applications. Essential tool for crafting enthusiasts. A great value.
1: So it's not a hot glue gun.
0: No, no, my friends. Corona's telling you it's not a hot glue gun. All right, it's perfect for crafting enthusiasts, a great value pack, nickel-plated steel for durability, great for sewing and quick repair.
1: This is hard.
0: Yes, Corona, it is hard. Well, can you think of a better clue, Corona?
1: Let me see. Oh, I know.
0: You know?
1: I know one.
0: You know a better clue?
1: Yes.
0: Okay. What is it?
1: It used to be used
0: for old-fashioned diapers. It used to be used for old-fashioned diapers.
1: Cloth diapers.
0: Cloth diapers? Oh, that's a pretty good clue, Corona. Okay, my friends, what do you think it is? Everything I said, and then what Corona says. That it used to be used on old-fashioned diapers. Cloth diapers. What do you think, my friends? Well, if you guessed safety pins, then you're absolutely correct. Safety pins.
1: Time for vocabulary.
0: All right. Bring me the dictionary. It's time for a vocabulary word. Thank you. All right. I've opened it to a page that has a lot of words that begin with the letter P.
1: P?
0: Yes, Corona. P.
1: Like a power?
0: Yes, Corona like Paige. Oh, my goodness. You were listening.
1: Of course. That's why they call me the listening rock star.
0: All right. That is true. That's why they call you the listening rock star, because you listen most of the time. All right. Let me see. The definition of the P word we have today says an outdoor public space. Public? Public starts with a P. That's right, Corona. An outdoor public space with grass, trees, and open land where people. People. That's two P's. People. Good, Corona. People starts with a P and has a P in the middle of it. Where people go to play. Play! That's right, Corona. Play starts with a P. Where people go to play, rest, and have fun. Our word today, my friends, is spelled P. A-R-K. It is pronounced. Pronounced. Yes, Corona. Pronounced starts with a P. Our word today is pronounced. Park. Park. 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And our book today is by Esther Hosig and pictures by the famous Ezra Jack Keats. The book title is In the Park, An Excursion in Two languages. Yes, Corona. Today, the two languages are English and Spanish. Yes, Corona. English and Spanish. In the park, an excursion in two languages. Let's read. Yes, my friends and my listening Corona, let's read. This book is dedicated to David, who loves all parks. On a sunny day, everyone goes to the park in New York or Paris or Moscow or Madrid. It is nice in the park. So much to see and so much to do. Such fun to visit in New York. And we see trees. In Madrid, we see trees. Árboles. We see squirrels. Adios in Madrid. Grass, hierba in Madrid. Lampposts in New York. Postes de la luz in Madrid. We see in the park rocks, rocas. Benches, bancos, flowers, flores, playgrounds, patios de recreo. In the park, we see monuments, monumentos, pigeons, palomas, fountains, fuentes. Some parks have a zoo. In the zoo, there are elephants, elefantes, zebras, hippopotamuses, hippopotamus, penguins, pinguinos. In Central Park, or where they have zoos, there are seals, focas, deer, ciervos, foxes, zorros, bears, osos. In every park in New York, there are kites, cometas, or balls, pelotas. There are swings, columpios. And in Madrid, boys and girls, mothers and fathers have fun with slides, resbaladeros, bicycles, bicicletas, jump ropes, combas, scooters, patinetes. And when boys and girls, mothers and fathers get hungry in the park in New York or Paris or Moscow or Madrid, they eat and drink soda, limonada, candy, bonbon, pretzels, galletas, ice cream, helado. And when the day is gone and everyone is tired, fathers and mothers, sisters and brothers, get ready to go home, and everyone looks forward to the next outing in the park in New York or Paris or Moscow or Kentucky or Madrid. The end. What's on that page? What's on this page? Oh, on this page, they have more vocabulary. Vocabulary, we do vocabulary. Yes, Corona, we do vocabulary. So what are some of the vocabulary? What are some of the vocabulary? Well, boys, muchachos, brother, hermano, day, dia, father, papa, fun, diversión, girls, muchachas, goodbye, adios, home, casa, New York, Nueva York, and zoo is Parque Zoológico. Wow, new words in English and in Spanish. That's right, Corona. New words in English and in Spanish. I like the zoo. You like the zoo? I like the zoo, too. I love going to the zoo. Can we go to the zoo today? Can we go to the zoo today? Well, that depends. Depends on what? Well, it depends if you continue to be nice and kind and eat all of your food and what? And take a good nap. Okay. My friends, thank you for being with us today for Reading Rockstar. We are in Lexington, Kentucky, Media Lex, the voice of the people, WLXU 93.9 LPFM. God be with you until we read again. Yes, my wonderful friends, God be with you until we read again. You ever been to New York? Have I? Have I ever been to New York? Have you been to New York? Yes, Corona, I have been to New York a lot of times. I've been to Brooklyn, Queens, Harlem, Manhattan, New York City. Oh, and I love New York. Have I been to the park? Yes, Corona, I have. I have even been to Central Park.
1: Wow!
0: I want to go! You want to go? Oh, maybe. Maybe someday I will take you to the park in New York. How about Madrid? How about Madrid? Wow. I'll really have to plan for a trip to the park in Madrid.

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This is a very fast dance, usually danced by men only, and may last at times for hours.

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3: The Public News Service Daily Newscast, August the 10th, 2026. I'm Mike Clifford. Keeping watch. That's the status for folks in the U.S. and Canada, where firefighters are fighting almost 100 large wildfires. The AP reports in Western Canada, over 20,000 people were forced to flee communities in British Columbia over the weekend as a fast-moving wildfire destroyed homes and dozens had to be rescued by aircraft. And back here in the U.S., crews in Washington state that have been fighting three wildfires that began burning in the Spokane area for over a week continued cleanup near containment sites. Meantime, gas prices are hovering around $4 a gallon in Ohio, and families are already feeling squeezed. Arnani Ramagan lets us know local officials in Toledo are calling for continued federal and state investment in clean energy and transportation to ease the financial burden on communities.
4: Toledo City Councilman Nick Kameves says access to more fuel-efficient cars, along with hybrid and electric vehicles, will benefit households in the long run. He adds that for generations, the city of Toledo has been a leader in manufacturing and says residents have seen what happens when investments disappear.
5: That's why rolling back clean vehicle standards and eliminating incentives for electric vehicles is the wrong move at the wrong time.
4: Recent research on clean vehicles, specifically battery electric vehicles, shows they reduce lifetime greenhouse gas emissions by between 40 to 73% compared to gas cars.
3: A national movement called Freedom to Drive has launched in Ohio and other states, highlighting how clean cars, hybrids, and EVs save money, increase jobs, and reduce air pollution. Next up, data centers are multiplying across the state of Georgia, from metro Atlanta to rural counties, as the state becomes a top destination for the energy-intensive facilities.
6: Georgia's rapid rise as a top destination for data centers is not welcome news for many local officials, and they are finding ways to push back. Atlanta City Council member Kelsey Bond recently introduced legislation to create a task force studying data center impacts on water, energy, and public health. Bond says local governments are figuring out how to fight back.
7: Just because there's so many quickly moving parts, and I think a lot of legislators haven't been able to take the time and sit down to fully understand what data centers are, how they work, or how they impact our communities.
6: Georgia is now the nation's sixth largest data center hub, with 230 facilities across the state. At least 24 Georgia cities and counties have adopted data center moratoriums, though a state-level moratorium bill stalled in the General Assembly. Atlanta already requires special use permits for data centers, with rules addressing water consumption, energy use, and tree impacts. I'm Trimel Gomes.
3: This is Public News Service. Next to Illinois, where a new venture is highlighting how healthy farmland can help to address climate change and restore local rainfall.
8: The Nature Cools Project, led by the Climate Land Leaders Initiative, is studying how healthy soils, trees, and diverse plant life work together to strengthen local water cycles. Katie Ross, a scientist with the undertaking, says regenerating land brings back diversity both above and below the ground. Then, living landscapes can release natural particles that help clouds form and bring rain back to the places where water first evaporated.
9: In addition to carbon sequestration, restoring that local rain cycle includes several powerful processes, which is nature's way of cooling the climate.
8: Research shows that by 2050, Illinois is projected to have at least 26 more days above 95 degrees and more frequent and rapid onset droughts. I'm Judith Ruiz Branch reporting.
3: And new data from Georgetown University Center for Children and Families show More than 250,000 Arizona kids have lost health insurance since the beginning of 2025.
10: Researchers point to a mix of factors, including issues with Medicaid enrollment outreach, the fear of immigration enforcement, and the loss of enhanced ACA tax credits. They also point to the Trump administration's budget bill, which contains pending changes to Medicaid eligibility that could cause many families to lose the only insurance they have. The center's executive director, Joan Alker, says uninsured children can mean catastrophic medical debt.
11: If they fall on the playground, break an arm, very common, have an asthma attack, which gets worse because they can't access prescription drugs, they wind up in the emergency room, they miss school.
10: The Georgetown numbers show nearly 14% fewer kids have health insurance coverage under Medicaid now than at the beginning of 2025. I'm Mark Moran.
3: Finally, humanitarian workers and civilians in Ukraine are increasingly being targeted by drone strikes in the war with Russia. According to a report from the International NGO Safety Organization, attacks on civilian targets have steadily increased since last year.
12: Hakeem Kleiman with Nonviolent Peace Force is stationed in Ukraine and says now that drones are more accessible, more people are at risk.
13: They're targeting old men and women walking to get pensions. They are targeting persons with disabilities who are walking towards evacuation collection points. And it's extremely clear that these are civilians they're engaging, and yet they're still prioritizing civilian targets.
12: Kleinman says the Russian drone operators are intentionally targeting emergency vehicles used by local and international humanitarian groups. I'm Frieda Ross reporting.
3: This is Mike Clifford for Public News Service. 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
14: Welcome to 2026 Talks, where we're following our democracy in historic times.
15: This is not a referendum on President Trump. It is a decision regarding Mr. Blanche in very specific circumstances. All considered, I will vote for Mr. Blanche.
14: Louisiana Republican Senator Bill Cassidy was the deciding vote in Todd Blanche's 50-49 confirmation as the next attorney general. Republicans Susan Collins of Maine and Lisa Murkowski of Alaska voted no with all Democrats. Murkowski says she lacks confidence Blanche will, quote, check the worst impulses of this administration. Other skeptics said Blanche would likely be the most palatable candidate the president would nominate. Before leaving for recess, the Senate also passed a bill to avert a government shutdown scheduled just a month ahead of the midterms. The bill funding the government into December now goes to the House. It may face resistance from the GOP's right flank because it provides no new immigration enforcement money, but does include a temporary bar on the White House canceling government grants for partisan reasons or without warning. The Senate Agriculture Committee narrowly voted down a new farm bill on close to party lines. Democrats objected to requiring states with high error rates for SNAP to start funding the hunger program themselves. New Jersey Democratic Senator Cory Booker called the Republican-led proposal, quote, effing ridiculous.
16: We are spiraling into a deficit and a debt, and our big idea to solve that problem is to go after the most struggling Americans. That is hypocrisy when there's huge ways to save money out there that nothing is being done about.
14: Congress has until the end of September to pass a new farm bill or extend the current 2018 funding levels. A new online tool from the Economic Policy Institute calculates the price of mass deportations by location and compares that to the cost of government services. In all, it says the U.S. has spent nearly $270 billion sweeping up and deporting migrants, which would have paid for hiring nearly 100,000 new teachers or kept over 11 million people on Medicaid. Gordon Lafer of Oregon University worked with the left-leaning think tank on the calculator. He says it's shocking to see taxpayers spending so much to kick out migrants when so many families struggle to afford food, housing, and health insurance.
17: We wanted to show what the trade-off is so people understand we could be having all these things that really matter in people's lives, and instead the money's being wasted on this political circus of mass deportations.
14: Idaho's attorney general is appealing a preliminary federal court injunction against the state's transgender bathroom ban. Earlier this year, legislators voted to require people to use the bathroom matching the sex assigned at birth. Six transgender state residents sued, saying the law violates their constitutional right to due process, equal rights, and privacy. Emily Croston with the ACLU of Idaho says they'll argue for making the injunction permanent.
18: We are fighting to continue litigating the bill in the district court to get a final decision on the merits, that this violates Idahoans' constitutional rights and or an eventual permanent order that would block enforcement of all restrooms in Idaho.
14: Supporters say the ban protects women and children in private spaces, although there are few, if any, documented cases of bathroom attacks by transgender individuals. I'm Edwin J. Vieira for Pacifica Network and Public News Service. 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
1: I'm Brian Burkhart with the WEKU Daily News Podcast for August 7th, 2026. A Kentucky Environmental Protection Agency group is trying to halt the licensing project for a planned first-of-its-kind uranium enrichment facility in Paducah. Derek Operly reports an appeal was filed this week after the group's petition was denied in July.
19: An Atomic Safety and Licensing Board panel denied last month the Kentucky Resources Council's petition to stop Global Laser Enrichment's licensing process for its $1.76 billion project, which has been in the works for more than a decade. It found that KRC lacks sufficient standing to intervene. KRC raised concerns that the U.S. Department of Energy lacked the authority to make the deal that's expected to give GLE its initial feedstock of depleted uranium, sourced from the former Paducah gaseous diffusion plant. But the panel ruled those were not relevant to the company's licensing process. KRC Executive Director Ashley Wilmes says she believes the panel, quote, applied the wrong legal standard to their petition and wants the federal group to reconsider its ruling. I'm Derek Operly in Paducah.
1: Local governments have taken steps to slow the growth of data centers in Kentucky communities. Yesterday, Governor Andy Beshear added an additional layer of protection with an executive order to address the economic and environmental impacts of data center development. It comes as state and local governments across the country have grappled with the issue.
20: Now, I'd previously set these out as my expectations, and I was asked the question, well, what teeth does it have? Well, today, you saw those teeth. The executive order is going to set a baseline. If you cannot meet it, you're not coming to Kentucky.
1: Beshear's order directs the Kentucky Public Service Commission to reject any efforts by utilities to recover data center costs from residential customers. It also tells the Energy and Environmental Cabinet to deny permits that would compromise air and water quality. Governor Beshear says that it's time for Fayette County Public Schools and Superintendent Demetrius Liggins to part ways. FCPS has faced months of financial upheaval after a budget shortfall revealed nearly two decades of financial mismanagement. Beshear said during a Thursday update, the back and forth between Liggins and the district is not productive.
20: We are far past the point of no return, where Fayette County Public Schools and Demetrius Liggins need to have a clean break.
1: Liggins was placed on paid administrative leave in early June, and acting superintendent Bill Bradford was tapped to run the district. The school board has not provided a reason for Liggins' leaving. The district will start a new school year next week with another budget shortfall. Health Secretary Robert F. Kennedy Jr. announced this week he would begin decertifying Kentucky Organ Donation Group Network for Hope. Capitol reporter Sylvia Goodman says the nonprofit covers Kentucky and parts of Ohio, West Virginia, and Indiana.
21: The decertification would essentially shut down the organization, which has been accused of trying to proceed with organ retrievals despite signs of life and neurological activity in patients. Kennedy says the Centers for Medicare and Medicaid Services has reviewed 351 cases and found almost one in three showed patient safety failures.
22: We found repeated failures in clinical judgment, oversight, and patient safety. And we found that these problems continued even after the organization promised to correct them.
21: The Kentucky General Assembly passed a law this year that created a procedure to require pauses during the donation process if there are suspected signs of life and documentation of such incidences. The Network for Hope says it strongly disagrees with the decision and intends to appeal. I'm Sylvia Goodman in Louisville.
1: Flyers promoting a Ku Klux Klan rally in the Daniel Boone National Forest have been found in Midwestern cities, according to social media posts and news reports. According to the Southern Poverty Law Center, which tracks hate groups nationwide, leafletting is one of the most common tactics for the remaining Klan groups throughout the U.S. Rachel Carroll Rivas is a researcher with the center. She says it's mostly an intimidation tactic.
23: We know that there really is just a small handful of folks for each one of these groups, but they are attempting to look bigger than they are. One person can put up a lot of flyers. And so I think that's just really important to note.
1: It's not clear whether the Kentucky gathering advertised this month is actually taking place or where in the forest it would be held. A U.S. Forest Service spokesperson says Daniel Boone National Forest is aware of the flyers. The federal government requires a special permit for any activity on the property involving more than 75 people. So far, no one has approached the forest to hold such an event. Learn more when you visit us online at weku.org or on the WEKU mobile app. For WEKU News, I'm Brian Burkhart.
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4: 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Marilyn Roby and Arthur Sheckett, for their generous investment in our mission, a level of exceptional giving that reflects the spirit of our founder and community champion, Deborah Hensley.
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5: The Public News Service Daily Newscast, August the 10th, 2026. I'm Mike Clifford. Keeping watch. That's the status for folks in the U.S. and Canada, where firefighters are fighting almost 100 large wildfires. The AP reports in Western Canada, over 20,000 people were forced to flee communities in British Columbia over the weekend as a fast-moving wildfire destroyed homes and dozens had to be rescued by aircraft. And back here in the U.S., crews in Washington state that have been fighting three wildfires that began burning in the Spokane area for over a week continued cleanup near containment sites. Meantime, gas prices are hovering around $4 a gallon in Ohio, and families are already feeling squeezed. Arnani Ramagan lets us know local officials in Toledo are calling for continued federal and state investment in clean energy and transportation to ease the financial burden on communities.
6: Toledo City Councilman Nick Kameves says access to more fuel-efficient cars, along with hybrid and electric vehicles, will benefit households in the long run. He adds that for generations, the city of Toledo has been a leader in manufacturing and says residents have seen what happens when investments disappear.
7: That's why rolling back clean vehicle standards and eliminating incentives for electric vehicles is the wrong move at the wrong time.
6: Recent research on clean vehicles, specifically battery electric vehicles, shows they reduce lifetime greenhouse gas emissions by between 40 to 73% compared to gas cars.
5: A national movement called Freedom to Drive has launched in Ohio and other states, highlighting how clean cars, hybrids, and EVs save money, increase jobs, and reduce air pollution. Next up, data centers are multiplying across the state of Georgia, from metro Atlanta to rural counties, as the state becomes a top destination for the energy-intensive facilities.
8: Georgia's rapid rise as a top destination for data centers is not welcome news for many local officials, and they are finding ways to push back. Atlanta City Council member Kelsey Bond recently introduced legislation to create a task force studying data center impacts on water, energy, and public health. Bond says local governments are figuring out how to fight back.
9: Just because there's so many quickly moving parts, and I think a lot of legislators haven't been able to take the time and sit down to fully understand what data centers are, how they work, or how they impact our communities.
8: Georgia is now the nation's sixth largest data center hub, with 230 facilities across the state. At least 24 Georgia cities and counties have adopted data center moratoriums, though a state-level moratorium bill stalled in the General Assembly. Atlanta already requires special use permits for data centers, with rules addressing water consumption, energy use, and tree impacts. I'm Trimel Gomes.
5: This is Public News Service. Next to Illinois, where a new venture is highlighting how healthy farmland can help to address climate change and restore local rainfall.
10: The Nature Cools Project, led by the Climate Land Leaders Initiative, is studying how healthy soils, trees, and diverse plant life work together to strengthen local water cycles. Katie Ross, a scientist with the undertaking, says regenerating land brings back diversity both above and below the ground. Then, living landscapes can release natural particles that help clouds form and bring rain back to the places where water first evaporated.
11: In addition to carbon sequestration, restoring that local rain cycle includes several powerful processes, which is nature's way of cooling the climate.
10: Research shows that by 2050, Illinois is projected to have at least 26 more days above 95 degrees and more frequent and rapid onset droughts. I'm Judith Ruiz Branch reporting.
5: And new data from Georgetown University Center for Children and Families show more than a quarter million Arizona kids have lost health insurance since the beginning of 2025.
12: Researchers point to a mix of factors, including issues with Medicaid enrollment outreach, the fear of immigration enforcement, and the loss of enhanced ACA tax credits. They also point to the Trump administration's budget bill, which contains pending changes to Medicaid eligibility that could cause many families to lose the only insurance they have. The center's executive director, Joan Alker, says uninsured children can mean catastrophic medical debt.
13: If they fall on the playground, break an arm, very common, have an asthma attack, which gets worse because they can't access prescription drugs, they wind up in the emergency room, they miss school.
12: The Georgetown numbers show nearly 14% fewer kids have health insurance coverage under Medicaid now than at the beginning of 2025. I'm Mark Moran.
5: Finally, humanitarian workers and civilians in Ukraine are increasingly being targeted by drone strikes in the war with Russia. According to a report from the International NGO Safety Organization, attacks on civilian targets have steadily increased since last year.
14: Hakeem Kleiman with Nonviolent Peace Force is stationed in Ukraine and says now that drones are more accessible, more people are at risk.
15: They're targeting old men and women walking to get pensions. They are targeting persons with disabilities who are walking towards evacuation collection points. And it's extremely clear that these are civilians they're engaging, and yet they're still prioritizing civilian targets.
14: Kleiman says the Russian drone operators are intentionally targeting emergency vehicles used by local and international humanitarian groups. I'm Frieda Ross reporting.
5: This is Mike Clifford for Public News Service. 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
16: Welcome to 2026 Talks, where we're following our democracy in historic times.
17: This is not a referendum on President Trump. It is a decision regarding Mr. Blanche in very specific circumstances. All considered, I will vote for Mr. Blanche.
16: Louisiana Republican Senator Bill Cassidy was the deciding vote in Todd Blanche's 50-49 confirmation as the next attorney general. Republicans Susan Collins of Maine and Lisa Murkowski of Alaska voted no with all Democrats. Murkowski says she lacks confidence Blanche will, quote, check the worst impulses of this administration. Other skeptics said Blanche would likely be the most palatable candidate the president would nominate. Before leaving for recess, the Senate also passed a bill to avert a government shutdown scheduled just a month ahead of the midterms. The bill funding the government into December now goes to the House. It may face resistance from the GOP's right flank because it provides no new immigration enforcement money, but does include a temporary bar on the White House canceling government grants for partisan reasons or without warning. The Senate Agriculture Committee narrowly voted down a new farm bill on close to party lines. Democrats objected to requiring states with high error rates for SNAP to start funding the hunger program themselves. New Jersey Democratic Senator Cory Booker called the Republican-led proposal, quote, effing ridiculous.
18: We are spiraling into a deficit and a debt, and our big idea to solve that problem is to go after the most struggling Americans. That is hypocrisy when there's huge ways to save money out there that nothing is being done about.
16: Congress has until the end of September to pass a new farm bill or extend the current 2018 funding levels. A new online tool from the Economic Policy Institute calculates the price of mass deportations by location and compares that to the cost of government services. In all, it says the U.S. has spent nearly $270 billion sweeping up and deporting migrants, which would have paid for hiring nearly 100,000 new teachers or kept over 11 million people on Medicaid. Gordon Lafer of Oregon University worked with the left-leaning think tank on the calculator. He says it's shocking to see taxpayers spending so much to kick out migrants when so many families struggle to afford food, housing, and health insurance.
19: We wanted to show what the trade-off is so people understand we could be having all these things that really matter in people's lives, and instead the money's being wasted on this political circus of mass deportations.
16: Idaho's attorney general is appealing a preliminary federal court injunction against the state's transgender bathroom ban. Earlier this year, legislators voted to require people to use the bathroom matching the sex assigned at birth. Six transgender state residents sued, saying the law violates their constitutional right to due process, equal rights, and privacy. Emily Croston with the ACLU of Idaho says they'll argue for making the injunction permanent.
20: We are fighting to continue litigating the bill in the district court to get a final decision on the merits that this violates Idahoans' constitutional rights and for an eventual permanent order that would block enforcement as to all restrooms in Idaho.
16: Supporters say the ban protects women and children in private spaces, although there are few, if any, documented cases of bathroom attacks by transgender individuals. I'm Edwin J. Vieira for Pacifica Network and Public News Service. 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
21: I'm Brian Burkhart with the WEKU Daily News Podcast for August 7th, 2026. A Kentucky Environmental Protection Agency group is trying to halt the licensing project for a planned first-of-its-kind uranium enrichment facility in Paducah. Derek Operly reports an appeal was filed this week after the group's petition was denied in July.
22: An Atomic Safety and Licensing Board panel denied last month the Kentucky Resources Council's petition to stop Global Laser Enrichment's licensing process for its $1.76 billion project, which has been in the works for more than a decade. It found that KRC lacks sufficient standing to intervene. KRC raised concerns that the U.S. Department of Energy lacked the authority to make the deal that's expected to give GLE its initial feedstock of depleted uranium, sourced from the former Paducah gaseous diffusion plant. But the panel ruled those were not relevant to the company's licensing process. KRC Executive Director Ashley Wilmes says she believes the panel, quote, applied the wrong legal standard to their petition and wants the federal group to reconsider its ruling. I'm Derek Operly in Paducah.
21: Local governments have taken steps to slow the growth of data centers in Kentucky communities. Yesterday, Governor Andy Beshear added an additional layer of protection with an executive order to address the economic and environmental impacts of data center development. It comes as state and local governments across the country have grappled with the issue.
23: Now, I previously set these out as my expectations, and I was asked the question, well, what teeth does it have? Well, today, you saw those teeth. The executive order is going to set a baseline. If you cannot meet it, you're not coming to Kentucky.
21: Beshear's order directs the Kentucky Public Service Commission to reject any efforts by utilities to recover data center costs from residential customers. It also tells the Energy and Environmental Cabinet to deny permits that would compromise air and water quality. Governor Beshear says that it's time for Fayette County Public Schools and Superintendent Demetrius Liggins to part ways. FCPS has faced months of financial upheaval after a budget shortfall revealed nearly two decades of financial mismanagement. Beshear said during a Thursday update, the back and forth between Liggins and the district is not productive.
23: We are far past the point of no return, where Fayette County Public Schools and Demetrius Liggins need to have a clean break.
21: Liggins was placed on paid administrative leave in early June, and acting superintendent Bill Bradford was tapped to run the district. The school board has not provided a reason for Liggins' leaving. The district will start a new school year next week with another budget shortfall. Health Secretary Robert F. Kennedy Jr. announced this week he would begin decertifying Kentucky Organ Donation Group Network for Hope. K Capital reporter Sylvia Goodman says the nonprofit covers Kentucky and parts of Ohio, West Virginia, and Indiana.
1: The decertification would essentially shut down the organization, which has been accused of trying to proceed with organ retrievals despite signs of life and neurological activity in patients. Kennedy says the Centers for Medicare and Medicaid Services has reviewed 351 cases and found almost one in three showed patient safety failures.
2: We found repeated failures in clinical judgment, oversight, and patient safety. And we found that these problems continued even after the organization promised to correct them.
1: The Kentucky General Assembly passed a law this year that created a procedure to require pauses during the donation process if there are suspected signs of life and documentation of such incidences. The Network for Hope says it strongly disagrees with the decision and intends to appeal. I'm Sylvia Goodman in Louisville.
21: Flyers promoting a Ku Klux Klan rally in the Daniel Boone National Forest have been found in Midwestern cities, according to social media posts and news reports. According to the Southern Poverty Law Center, which tracks hate groups nationwide, leafletting is one of the most common tactics for the remaining Klan groups throughout the U.S. Rachel Carroll Rivas is a researcher with the center. She says it's mostly an intimidation tactic.
3: We know that there really is just a small handful of folks for each one of these groups, but they are attempting to look bigger than they are. One person can put up a lot of flyers. And so I think that's just really important to note.
21: It's not clear whether the Kentucky gathering advertised this month is actually taking place or where in the forest it would be held. A U.S. Forest Service spokesperson says Daniel Boone National Forest is aware of the flyers. The federal government requires a special permit for any activity on the property involving more than 75 people. So far, no one has approached the forest to hold such an event. Learn more when you visit us online at weku.org or on the WEKU mobile app. For WEKU News, I'm Brian Burkhart.
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2: Per CRCKY, these are some things you should do.
3: Complete a plan so that your family and friends know what to do if you are not there. Get an immigration checkup with an attorney.
1: Educate yourself. Only a search warrant written by a court and signed by a judge gives ICE the right to enter your house and search your property.
2: The warrant must have the correct name of the person or property, the right address, and the search must be done during the time written on the warrant.
3: Be aware that an arrest warrant does not give ICE the right to enter or search your property. You can refuse to let in an officer who only has an arrest warrant.
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2: If you have an unexpired employment authorization card, make sure you have a copy of it in your wallet.
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1: This is where we've tried everything. Turns into, this is working. 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And where he's not himself becomes, he's back to normal. 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
2: 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Oh, my God. Oh, oops. 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How are you, Jennifer?
3: I'm good. How are you?
2: I'm doing great. Thank you so much for being here. It's been just a while that I wanted to for you to be here, and I know you're really busy, but I'm glad that you're with us, because I wanted you to talk to our audience a little bit about what you do. But before we do that, for the people that don't know you, tell us a little bit about who is Jennifer Reynolds.
3: Well, I have been part of the Lexington community for a long time. I grew up nearby in Jessamine County. I danced ballet my whole life, and my dream was to be a professional ballet dancer. I did that briefly, and then I decided that I was sick of staring at myself in a mirror and analyzing my body every day, and that I wanted to do something for others. That kind of came out of my first trip out of the country. Well, I guess my second trip out of the country. My first trip to Latin America, when I went to the Dominican Republic and spent time there, and I fell in love with a culture that was different from my own, with a language that was different from my own. And when I decided to quit ballet professionally, I thought, what am I going to do? And I thought, I want to serve. I want to help others. I went back to the Dominican Republic, spent another summer there. And then I ended up going to college, and I majored in anthropology. I studied some Spanish. I focused on Latin American culture and religious studies. And then I ended up moving to Mexico after various different opportunities that I had traveling. And I lived in Mexico for 4 years. I taught ballet to an underserved community there. I worked at a orphanage. I started a business. And when I came back, I didn't know what I was going to do with my life. And I worked with my friend Adelia Aranda, Bluegrass Youth Ballet. And we came up with the idea for me to start a bilingual ballet after-school program in Valley Park. And I did that for 6 years, which is where I met you.
2: Yes, actually, you were my daughter's teacher. And I think that she just started that there when you guys started the program. And it was fantastic because actually, as a single mother, it was I was going through a lot. I think I was like without a job and things like that. So it actually helped me and my daughter to have something to look forward. And you know, it's just amazing when you give up, you give to the community, and you did that for us. I mean, you were actually providing us something to look forward instead of like looking at the problems all the time.
3: For me, it was really a gift to be able to mix two things that I love, Spanish, working with the Hispanic community, and ballet. So for me, it was kind of like a dream come true creating that that little mini school there in Valley Park.
2: But the main thing is that it's not that you the love that you have for the Hispanic people, African American, is you know, refugees. It's everyone. I mean, I just love the way that you care about our community, and that you're willing to go the extra mile to provide services for us. So.
3: Oh, that's very kind of you. Well, I've had amazing people, you know, mentoring me, encouraging me on the way, and helping me. And, you know, that program meant a lot to me. I did that for 6 years. And while I was running that program, the former council member of the 11th District had decided that she was going to kind of retire and not run again. And she asked me if I would be willing to consider running. I didn't know anything about politics at the time.
2: I'm sure, like, oh my God, you're like, oh, let me have a break. No, I'm kidding.
3: No, I was just, I just didn't know what it was. You know, I didn't know what being a council member was. But I saw something in her that I really loved. And I saw that she cared about people. And I saw that she wanted to really make a difference. And I thought, I want to do that.
2: Yes.
3: And so, you know, I thought about it. I had other people ask me to run. And then I was like, I'm not going to run. I have a little son. You know, there's too much going on. I can't do that. And I was listening to this podcast. And this woman said, you never know what could happen in your life if you don't take the risks. And it said to me, it just spoke to me.
2: It was click.
3: Yeah. I was like, I'm just going to sit here and keep doing the same thing.
2: I think that she's trying to talk to me and I'm
3: right. And I thought, okay, that's it. I'm going to take a risk. And what's the worst thing that could happen if you fail? You don't get what you're going for. You get a no, whatever.
2: But like, you didn't try it. You were not going to get it anyway. So let's try it. Yes, I like it. Actually, we're going to use that for our phrase. We always finish with a phrase that our radio listeners can actually remember the show by, and they can remember a little bit of the conversation that we have in the show. Tell us a little bit, how does it work? How does to be a council member works?
3: Well, first you have to run, right? So you have to file with the state and with the local county clerk that you're going to run. So there's a deadline every 2 years to do that. So I filed and I ran against 4 other people. And then I won that election in 2018 and I started in 2019. The council members represent 12 districts throughout Lexington. Every district serves about 30,000 people. And each council member serves for 2 years, except there are 3 additional council members. So there's 15 in total that serve the whole city. The whole city can vote for them. The one that gets the most votes becomes vice mayor. And they serve every 4 years. So they have 4 years. The mayor is every 4 years. But if total, all of us can only serve 12 consecutive years. Then you have to roll off. You can come back, but you can only do 12 consecutive. So that's kind of how it all starts. You have to get elected. Once you're elected, your main role is like you were Congress, okay? You are the legislative body for the local government. So you're in charge of voting on all of the budgets and all of the laws, all of the contracts for the whole city. So that's a lot of responsibility.
2: I like the way that you were explaining to us that it's just 2 years and that you have to run and the people have to, it's like it's a whole process. It's not just like something very simple. You have to be elected and you have to go through different voting times, correct?
3: Yeah, so every 2 years is for the district council members and every 4 years for the at-large. And yeah, you have to raise a lot of money. You have to
2: And you have to do it yourself. It's not that you
3: Yes, all yourself. You have to get a group together to do it. So I had 2 elections that were uncontested. Nobody ran against me. And I had 2 elections, my first one, and then in 2022 that I had someone against me. You have to have a lot of coordination, run your campaign, raise money, knock on doors, do debates, essays, all kinds of things. It's a lot of work. Plus, if you're in office, plus all the regular in-office things.
2: That you have to do, yes. Tell us a little bit about what kind of activities are going on, because I saw something in Cardinal Valley that they did, like an Easter activity. Are you involved with all the stuff that are going on in the center in Cardinal Valley?
3: Yeah.
2: And also they did the renovation. Is that part of the money that goes there? Do you have a say-so on what is what things can be done in the community, or in the case in your district, that is District 11?
3: Yeah, it depends on what it is, but parks, city parks, are funded by city money. And I did help get money for the expansion in Valley Park. So we have several dance groups that use the space and hope to have maybe ballet back in there again soon. And that they're also available for rentals. Those monies are given by the city for the city building, but the actual building, the rentals, and the things like that, the activities, are run by a park board. So the park board are people in the community that they get together and they do activities. They do the fall festival. They do the egg hunt. They try to, you know, have fun things for the community to do. So they did the egg hunt. And then another group.
2: Groups do you guys have right now that they practice there over there?
3: Tradiciones de mi tierra is there. Casa de
2: Mexican, Mexican.
3: Casa de de la cultura is there, and then Bluegrass Youth Ballet is hoping to go back there again.
2: Also, Casa de la Cultura is there. I thought Casa de la Cultura was at the library.
3: So they do both.
2: They do both.
3: Yeah, okay. And so. Yeah, there's two buildings and, I mean, two big spaces, and one of the spaces can now be cut in half. So there's three kind of different spaces that can be programmed there. The city has made their, like, small community centers like Valley Park be run by, like, neighborhood groups, whereas, like, the bigger ones are run by either Parks and Rec or a different division, like social services. Mm-hmm. It's very confusing. And then Gatton Park, which is a new park that's really big next to Rep Arena, beautiful new park.
2: Yes.
3: That is not run by the city. That is a private park. So
2: it's good that you're actually mentioning that, because I didn't know, and I was always wondering.
3: And it's in the 11th District as well. So things like that. But, like, this Saturday.
2: And that park is run by.
3: It's run by its own entity, its own nonprofit group.
2: Okay.
3: And so it's called Gatton Park.
2: Okay.
3: Yep. And they have their own director and their own staff and their own security. And they do whatever they want because they're a separate group. So they're not run by us, and they don't get.
2: So if anybody wants to do something with them, they have to just contact them.
3: Contact them directly. And then.
2: What is what a council would do? What is the job of a council?
3: You know, we do a lot of different things, to go back to about, like, activities. Like, we go to a lot of activities. There's this activity coming up this Saturday that I'll be at in Valley Park to clean up the creek. That's our watershed. Friends of Wolf Run and some folks from Cardinal Valley Elementary are going to be doing that. They do it every year. So, council, we go to a lot of community events. We talk to a lot of community members. We reply to lots and lots of emails, lots and lots of phone calls. But our main job is working on the budget and legislation. So we have official meetings on Tuesdays and Thursdays. On Tuesdays, we have four different committee meetings. In the afternoon, we have work session. On Thursday evenings, every other week, we have council meeting. That's when we make our final votes. So something has to go through the whole process of being in committee, going to work session, going to our council meetings, and then in our council meetings, something has to be there twice. So we basically vote on it twice before it becomes law. So there's really a huge process for everything that goes through the city before it becomes law, if that makes sense.
2: Well, can you tell us a little bit about what is the next project, because you were talking about, like, there is different events that you guys do in Cardinal Valley, but, like, if somebody wants to do something, where do they have to go? What is the process for somebody to bring an idea to the council?
3: That's a really good question. There's lots of ways to do that. You can bring it to a specific division. Like, if you have an idea for Parks and Recreation, you can go to Parks and Recreation, or you can contact your council member. Or you can call 311. 311 is a great resource that if you have an issue with a pothole, you can call 311 and ask it to get filled. And if it doesn't get filled, you can contact your council member, or you can call 311 again. If you have an issue with somebody having their grass too long, you can call 311 and say, hey, this person's grass is too long. Maybe the house is abandoned. If you're having an issue with a landlord and you don't have heat, you can call 311 and code can come out and write a citation to the landlord. So there's a lot of different ways to get involved. And then if you have an idea or you have a big concern, you can always write me or your council member, and we can talk about it and see what can be done to fix it. I've done a lot of projects with traffic engineering to work on things like stop signs, crosswalks, speed tables, so things like that. Sometimes those are concerns that people have.
2: Well, like people, how can they actually, who do they contact if they see something that is just off place? Maybe there is a hole that is causing issues, or maybe...
3: Yeah, 311, like I just mentioned, 311 for that. So 311 is probably the best way to do that. But like I said, if they do that and then they still have problems, they're welcome to contact my office.
2: Okay. Yeah. What is the most common complaint?
3: Speeding.
2: Speeding, yes.
3: Yeah, speeding.
2: And you cannot be putting bumps. I mind that you guys also have a procedure. You cannot just be putting, what's it called?
3: Speed bumps. Speed bumps everywhere. I was actually in a meeting this morning about that. We have a whole program right now for if someone wants speed tables, then they have to go through a whole process of petitioning their street, and it's a whole thing. But there is a process for that people can go online and do. It's called the Neighborhood Traffic Management Program. And then, you know, we've tried to work with police to get more enforcement out there. But I know that speeding, especially in neighborhoods, is just one of the main concerns of people.
2: What happened? I have this question a lot from people that have like big trucks or trucks for work and they park in the street.
3: If it's a regular pickup truck, that's fine. You're allowed to park in the street. If it has a trailer or hooked up to it, or it is oversized, or it is an actual, you know, bulldozer or something, that cannot be parked in the street, and those things can't stay there for more than 24 hours. So they need to be moved. They actually, if it's big enough, it can't even be parked in someone's driveway. I've had that issue before.
2: Wow. Okay.
3: But you can also find all that information of what's allowed and what's not allowed on the city's website.
2: Okay, sounds good. Well, actually, we're going to go on a break, and we're going to be back here and educate yourself for the future. 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
2: 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Your hostess, Marisol Baez, and our guest speaker, Ms. Reynolds, representing the 11th District Council member from Urban County Council, and obvious from here, from Fayette County. Ms. Reynolds, you were talking before we actually went to the break on that you're representing the people, but the people also, they have the right to, if they need to make a complaint or there is something that they cannot themselves take care of in a peaceful way, they can go ahead and contact 311, the government, for them to be able to be assisted by them. Tell us a little bit about how can they get a hold of somebody else. Like right now, you represent Cardinal Valley, but I imagine that there is other 11 councils.
3: Yes. So there's 12 districts, and you can find all of our information on the city's website, lexingtonky.gov. You can even find an interactive map where you put your address in, and it'll pop up who your council member is. So I represent between Harrodsburg Road and Leestown Road, mostly inside the circle, including Versailles Road, Old Frankfort Pike, Manchester, and part of downtown, including near Rupp Arena. And so you can get on the website and figure out who your council member is and how to contact them. Anybody is welcome to contact me at jreynolds@lexingtonky.gov. You can find me on Facebook at facebook.com/lexingtons11th. And you can also call my office at 859-280-8248. So that way, feel free to contact me anytime, at least in through December. This is my last year on council.
2: That's what you were telling me. I mean, you've been doing a fantastic job, but I imagine that also you want to maybe take a break and do different things.
3: Yeah, I've loved it so much. It's really been a privilege and an honor to have this role and serve my community in this way. I just realized that I needed to take a little bit more time and do some other things for a while. I'm not sure exactly of my next step, but I am, you know, hoping that the next person also brings a lot of energy and passion to it.
2: Well, I think that it is not an easy job, and I think I applaud you for it. It's just being able to represent, and it's like every person is different and has different needs, and everybody's going to see things differently, and just to keep the peace and love among everybody and all your people that you serve, it's going to be a little bit hard. Not impossible, but yes, hard.
3: That's right. Well, council is moving into the season where we're wrapping up the budget. So the mayor, sometimes people don't understand how our government works, right? So we're a nonpartisan government. There's not Democrats or Republicans in Lexington. It's all nonpartisan. And
2: but that's good because that way it's neutral.
3: Exactly. I love it because we can focus on the issues instead of the party's agendas. And so the mayor in Lexington proposes a budget. And then she works, we have a female mayor right now. She works with her staff. Mm-hmm. And then from there, she gives the budget to the council. And she's already done that. Now it's our budget. We break into small groups and we look at little different pieces of the budget. And then we decide, are we going to make changes to it? Or are we going to keep it the same? Are we going to add this, take away that? And then we have to vote on it in June.
2: Well, it's a whole process to do.
3: A big process. So we're in all of
2: so
3: that
2: is,
3: right now.
2: So what is something is already in place? You have to wait until you take it off? Or how can, like, something, like maybe a rule that is already in place? And is anything that can be done to take that
3: so off? You mean outside of the budget, if there's yes. a law, is there something that can be done to change it? So we can yes. change any. Most of our laws are changeable.
2: But does it have a time period?
3: No. So if something becomes law, it stays law until it is not law anymore. So, for instance, I will give an example. We have a law that is a new law. You can only have one rooster if you have a rooster in mm-hmm. Lexington.
2: So, I like that because a lot of people had the question.
3: Yes. So now it is law. You can have as many hens as you want in Lexington. We don't really have a limit, but you can have one rooster. So that is law. But maybe in a few years, new council members will come on and they'll say, you know what? We think you should have no roosters. So they could pass a law that says no roosters. So it kind of works like that. Things are law. And then until someone brings it up again and decides to change it.
2: We're like changing constantly, so it's just kind of...
3: Yeah, there's a lot going on.
2: It keeps you on your toes.
3: Yes, yeah, there's a lot going on for sure, for sure. And right now we're dealing with some controversial things, opioid money that came down from the federal government to the state government to us. We are also dealing with the reconstruction of a new pump station for sewage, and that has become very controversial. We just went through some solar stuff that was very controversial. So... since COVID, I feel like we've been dealing with big issues and controversial things every year.
2: Wow. So, like, you would think that councils will not do all that kind of work that you guys do, but it's a lot.
3: I really feel like people have no idea what we do.
2: That's the reason why I wanted to invite you, because I'm learning a lot, and I'm sure the people that are listening to us are radio listeners that they're like probably with their mouth open, like thinking about like, oh my God, that's a lot.
3: Yeah, I mean, I can honestly say with 11th District being as busy as it is that I work almost every day, almost every evening, and most weekends. So I think people, you know, don't really realize that. And Civic Lex has been great at educating people and getting them involved in local government. And they just did a civic assembly, and they made recommendations to our rule book, which is called the Charter. And their recommendation was that we get paid more and that we review the Charter, you know, every 8 years, as well as have some accountability about what meetings we're attending. So, yeah, they made some good recommendations, and we'll see if the council puts them on the ballot, hopefully.
2: And you also do have a whole different meetings to educate people in different topics, correct?
3: So some council members have meetings periodically with their district to educate them. I've done that on issues like housing, code enforcement, with police, things like that. So hopefully I'll have some more coming up, and you can stay tuned on my social media, or you can sign up for my newsletter by emailing me. Most of the council members have newsletters also in social media. And anybody's willing, open to go to any meeting that we have. That's up to the discretion of the council member. You can also go to our official meetings. You can also watch them on the government TV channel. So you can go to the government website and watch our meetings.
2: I like that. That's to be able to make sure that everything is transparent and everybody knows what's going on. Tell me, before we actually finish with our radio show, give me a motivational phrase or something. And I think you mentioned something at the beginning that it actually, to me, was very inspiring. And I think nowadays our youth, they just not inspire enough. So we need to inspire them to take risks. So what was that you were saying at the beginning?
3: Yes.
2: And I think that would work as a phrase.
3: Oftentimes, I feel that some of us live a very safe life in terms of calculating our risks. We try to make decisions that are going to keep the status quo, that are going to keep us, you know, not having to feel discomfort. And sometimes we need to really get out of that. So you really never know what you can achieve or what your life can become if you don't take a risk.
2: I like it. Let's repeat it one more time, and we're going to actually finish with that.
3: You never know what you can achieve and what your life can become if you never take a risk.
2: I like it. So you just heard Ms. Reynolds, representative of the 11th District Council member, and in your show, Educate Yourself for the Future. Thank you so much, Ms. Reynolds, for being here. We really appreciate your time. I know you, like I said, you're really busy, but I just love that you have this passion to help and to be involved in our community. And we're definitely going to miss you not actually running this coming election. So hopefully we're going to be praying to have a good candidate to be able to advocate for our fellow people that live in your area.
3: Thank you so much for having me. It's been a pleasure. It's been a pleasure working with Diego about once a month to update, you know, folks in English and Spanish on council projects
2: and projects
3: and work, and it's really been an honor. So thank you. And just because I'm not going to be on council next year doesn't mean I won't be around.
2: Yes, I'm sure you're going to be around and you're going to be dancing your way. Talking about that, like before we actually finish, everybody has a life, so we have to be very respectful of everybody. There is a lot of things that our council members do for us, and we just have to be very respectful and just be courage, you know. Everybody has to be able to balance their life and to be able to do their work. So let's just be all courage about it and respectful to their time as well. So have a great day, and we'll see you next week on Monday at 10:30, and you're listening to Radio Media Let's 93.9 FM. 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

0: Hello, everyone. On behalf of the Southeast ADA Center, the Burton Blatt Institute at Syracuse University, and the ADA National Network, welcome to ADA Live. I'm Marcia Schwanke, web specialist of the Southeast ADA Center. Listening audience, if you have questions about the Americans with Disabilities Act, ADA, you can use the online form anytime at ADA Live or call the Southeast ADA Center at 404-541-9001. All calls are free and confidential. It seems every day we learn of a new technology that can empower and benefit people with disabilities. From smartphones to multi-line refreshable braille displays to augmentative and alternative communication devices, modern technology can be a bridge to a better life for people with disabilities. However, new technology can also be a barrier. Today, we will talk with Esther Klang, an accessibility professional, speaker, writer, and advocate based in Brooklyn, New York. Esther partners with product teams, writers, educators, individuals, families, and caregivers to solve real-world accessibility challenges. Her website is Esther's Walking Journey. For our conversation today, Esther will be using augmentative communication software. Welcome to the show, Esther. Would you share more about yourself, including your family, educational journey, and growing up with a disability?
1: My name is Esther Klang. I am 31 years old, and my personal journey with disability began at age 10 when I became quadriplegic following surgery to remove a brainstem tumor. Today, I navigate life with limited use of my limbs, shallow breathing, vocal cord paralysis, and a tracheostomy. These conditions result in a speech disability that further impacts my daily interactions, creating layers of communication hurdles and medical care that I must manage before my workday even begins. For example, I sleep with a ventilator due to sleep hypoventilation syndrome to ensure I receive adequate oxygen. Growing up this way taught me early on to be my own strongest advocate. I work hard to protect my identity and remind the world that I am a whole person, not just a diagnosis. My family and school years are deeply emotional topics for me. I grew up in a traditional Orthodox Jewish community in Brooklyn, New York, where there is significant cultural pressure to marry young and raise a large family. In my community, disability is often viewed through a narrow lens, typically associated only with the elderly, and people frequently do not expect someone with my challenges to lead such a full, active, and independent life. The truth is that pursuing a career is not always the standard expectation in my community, which can be painful to navigate. Yet my work in accessibility is my true passion. It gives me a sense of purpose and a reason to jump out of bed every morning.
0: So Esther, from an early age, you wanted to be a disability rights advocate. Can you share more about that journey?
1: Losing access to my phone and computer for over a year was a huge wake-up call for me. It was actually harder than losing my speech and my mobility. That feeling of being silenced is what lit a fire under me to become an advocate. I truly believe that having a voice and staying connected to the world are basic human rights that nobody should ever lose. These days, I love my work as an accessibility contractor and speaker. I partner with teams to test apps and sites to see if they actually work for real people, not just if they pass a legal test. I'm always sharing my experiences with assistive technology to remind everyone that communication access is essential, not just an extra feature that is nice to have. My mission is to help people see that accessibility is the key to dignity. It's the difference between someone being able to work, learn, and live independently, or being left behind. That personal connection to independence is exactly what keeps me going every single day.
0: Thank you, Esther. How has that lived experience shaped the way you think about accessibility and disability rights?
1: For me, accessibility has never been just a theory, it's my daily reality and a vital human right. When your ability to be independent depends entirely on how a website is designed, you realize that access is a necessity, not a luxury. I used to think of it as just a buzzword, but now I know it's the bridge that connects us. Using assistive technology every day gives me a unique perspective. I'm not looking for a compliant label, I'm looking for real-world usability. I want to be able to finish a task on my own and be seen as a whole person, rather than just a list of medical and psychological limitations. True inclusion means I can navigate digital spaces with the same freedom as anyone else. To me, authentic inclusion means you were expected and welcomed from the very start. It shouldn't be an afterthought that someone tries to fix later. When we build with accessibility as the foundation, we're telling everyone that their participation truly matters.
0: Yes, indeed, Esther. Could you elaborate on the origins of the Esther's walking journey and what inspired its creation?
1: The story of Esther's walking journey began with a life-changing moment in April 2023 when I tried the Atalante X exoskeleton. After living with limited mobility for 20 years, I felt that the breakthrough was so incredible, I just had to share it. I started a YouTube channel to document my progress, and it quickly grew into a platform where I could use my lived experience to advocate for others. My mission is to show that digital access isn't just a technical detail, it's a fundamental human right that gives us the independence, privacy, and freedom to make our own choices. My website recently underwent a transformative evolution through my participation in the Knowability Accessibility Internet Rally, AIR. Over the course of this 8-week competition, a dedicated team of designers and developers rebuilt my digital platform from the ground up. Their hard work was focused on crafting an interface that is truly accessible, robust, and intuitive for everyone. This effort successfully turned my site from a simple project into a professional resource that serves the disability community with purpose and pride.
0: So glad that the website and your experience with Knowability Accessible Internet Rally really produced the accessible website. That's how we met, and I was honored to be part of the team that designed that accessible website for you. In addition, much of your work centers on digital and technological barriers to access. What are some common barriers people with disabilities continue to face in digital spaces and everyday environments?
1: Digital environments often pose major hurdles, such as forms that lack keyboard support or sites built on the assumption that everyone uses a mouse. It is both discouraging and isolating when platforms use rigid timers that force a logout without notice or the option to request more time. Even when a site looks great visually, the experience can be completely inaccessible, making it impossible to understand for those of us who depend on assistive technology. There are instances where a site might feature an accessibility menu, yet it remains fundamentally impossible to navigate for many. Similarly, a document might include alternative text but lack a logical heading structure, making it a confusing mess to move through. These types of barriers occur daily, creating a cumulative burden that significantly hinders people with disabilities when they are simply trying to accomplish routine tasks. In physical and social environments, the core issue is often identical, a pervasive assumption that access has already been handled, when, in reality, it remains insufficient, Many organizations fail to consider essential elements such as access to communication, flexible timing, and the specific requirements for an individual to participate fully independently. Ultimately, accessibility fails because systems are built for a hypothetical, standard user, treating anyone with different access needs as a mere exception to the rule.
0: So true, Esther. Accessibility really should be built in from the start as part of the ongoing process. It's part of a universal design. And why is communication access such an important part of full participation for people with disabilities?
1: This is so personal for me. Typing takes a lot of energy, and my speech isn't always reliable because of my tracheostomy and shallow breathing. For me, the tools that help me communicate aren't just convenient, they are my lifeline to the world. Communication access is also about dignity. It's about people speaking to you directly and assuming you're competent. When we hear non-standard speech, we shouldn't automatically assume someone is cognitively impaired or has low intelligence. If we want inclusion to be real, we have to build that communication support from the very start. I experience this every day. When people hear my non-standard speech, they often automatically assume that I am cognitively impaired or have low intelligence. This pervasive bias creates significant social and professional barriers that I must navigate constantly. True inclusion requires a shift in mindset where society stops equating physical or speech disabilities with a lack of capability or intellect.
0: Thank you, Esther Klang, for this great information. ADA Live listening audience, if you have questions about this topic or any other ADA Live topics, you can submit your questions online at www.adalive.org or call the Southeast ADA Center at 404-541-9001. And now a word from this episode's sponsor, Esther's Walking Journey.
1: Hi, I'm Esther Klang, an accessibility professional, speaker, writer, and advocate whose work is shaped by lived experience as an assistive technology user. I help organizations understand accessibility beyond compliance by focusing on real-world usability and communication access. Because accessibility is not just about compliance. It is about whether people can actually use what you build. You can learn more about my work at esterswalkingjourney.co.
0: Welcome back, everyone. I'm Marcia Schwanke with the Southeast ADA Center. Our guest is Esther Klang, an accessibility professional, speaker, writer, and advocate. The name of her website is Esther's Walking Journey. Esther, you've told us about yourself, what it was like growing up quadriplegic, the barriers and issues you've confronted, why you became a disability technology advocate, and why you created Esther's Walking Journey to educate others about assistive technology. Let's dive deeper into your work. Although most businesses and organizations may know their basic obligations under the Americans with Disabilities Act, the ADA, and other disability rights laws, they continue to fall short of full and equal access. What do they miss when they approach accessibility only from a compliance viewpoint?
1: The most critical element overlooked is the human experience itself. Organizations that treat accessibility as a mere checklist are simply verifying technical requirements rather than confirming if a person with a disability can successfully engage with the product. There is a profound distinction between those two approaches. True accessibility extends far beyond legal safety. It centers on functional usability in the real world. The ultimate test is whether a user can complete a form or a specific task without outside help. If a person cannot navigate a system independently, then a compliant certification is virtually meaningless for the end user. Compliance with minimum legal standards or the avoidance of complaints should never be the final goal. Meaningful inclusion is about real-world results. Can the user fill out forms, navigate a site, communicate, and complete their work independently? When the answer is no, then the appearance of compliance on paper fails to translate into a usable reality. I frequently remind people that accessibility is the floor, not the ceiling. An inaccessible design is more than just a source of frustration, it is a locked door for someone standing right there, fully prepared and eager to participate in the moment.
0: Most definitely, Esther, a barrier before it even gets started. Can you tell us more about your work as an assistive technology user and tester? How does this fit into your work and mission?
1: My ability to remain independent depends on assistive tools such as head tracking, dwell clicking, and speech-to-text software. Because I use these technologies every day, I can spot the functional hurdles that reviewers often miss when focusing only on policy. This lived experience ensures that my testing goes deeper, focusing on real-world usability that makes a meaningful impact. When I test a product, I look at whether the interface actually honors the diverse ways we all move and interact. My ultimate mission is to help teams build digital spaces that move beyond technical correctness to become places where everyone is expected and welcomed from the start.
0: Yes, indeed, Esther. Compliance is definitely more than a one-time checkbox. What are some examples of products you've tested and had positive results?
1: Sesame Enable lets me move the cursor with my head, which is so empowering. And VoiceIt is amazing because it's designed to understand non-standard speech, unlike most tools. It makes communicating so much smoother for me. I also love using the mouthpad and my on-screen keyboard setup. These tools are so much more than just gadgets, they are my pathway to independence. They allow me to do things for myself, and that feeling is just incredible. I also use keyboard shortcuts, which are a massive boost to my productivity and efficiency. Most people think shortcuts are only for physical keyboards, but that's not true. I exclusively use an on-screen keyboard and can personally confirm that using shortcuts makes me more efficient because it saves me a lot of energy. Using them means I don't have to take my gaze off the keyboard to move to a different part of the screen. This means I conserve energy, which allows me to fully focus on my task or communication. Conserving energy this way is absolutely vital, as it lets me dedicate my strength to sharing my story and advocating for true inclusion. It proves that thoughtful design can be the biggest difference maker in a person's life and work.
0: Most definitely, Esther. And that so proves about working easier, working smarter, and not harder. And what are some examples of products that did not work well or were not accessible?
1: Standard voice recognition often fails significantly. When these tools aren't built to recognize non-standard speech, they quickly become an exhausting hurdle instead of a solution. Similarly, conventional input devices like keyboards and mice act as massive roadblocks whenever a design assumes that every user can physically click or drag. Because I navigate life without using my hands, traditional hardware remains entirely inaccessible to me. These mouse-centric interactions become a brick wall for participation when products are developed with the rigid expectation that everyone can perform rapid, conventional movements. In a broader sense, the most impactful failure is the foundational design logic itself. When interfaces rely solely on mouse-based navigation or feature forms without proper labels, the entire experience collapses for those of us using assistive technology. These aren't just minor glitches, they are fundamental failures that strip away our ability to belong and participate.
0: Indeed, we all face barriers or problems every day. And sometimes that assistive technology is part of the solution for people with disabilities. Our personal choices help us decide which technology, accommodation, or solution will work best. How can lived experience of people with disabilities improve accessibility, advocacy, product development, and organizational decision-making?
1: Individuals who rely on access daily identify critical factors like pacing, physical exhaustion, and personal autonomy that a developer might overlook. This shift transforms accessibility from a mere concept into a solution that truly functions for the user. Those of us who depend on assistive tools every day recognize nuances that others might never consider. We understand the daily realities of privacy, communication, and the fatigue of navigating systems where design logic fails in the real world. This unique viewpoint strengthens product creation by centering functional usability over technical compliance. By involving people with disabilities from the very beginning, we create robust, intuitive solutions. Lived experience complements technical expertise, making our advocacy and innovation more authentic and impactful. Ultimately, it ensures that every decision remains focused on the human beings we are meant to serve.
0: Yes, it's all about people first and foremost, Esther. And where can listeners go to learn more about assistive technology and the ways it can help them?
1: When you're looking to learn, find stories from people who use these tools every day. They understand the workarounds and the daily realities of technology. That practical knowledge is what really helps make accessibility feel real. Bringing these perspectives into decision-making keeps everything grounded. When we center the user, we build technology that is truly empowering and inclusive for everyone. It makes the whole process more honest and effective. Real-world usability is identified by individuals who rely on it daily, uncovering critical factors such as pacing, physical exhaustion, and personal autonomy that developers might otherwise overlook. By involving people with disabilities from the very beginning, organizations can create robust, intuitive solutions that move beyond simple technical correctness. This collaborative approach ensures that advocacy and innovation remain focused on the human beings they are meant to serve.
0: Indeed, Esther, it definitely involves real people in real situations and people without disabilities using the same technology in vast array of different environments and also in different situations as well. So it really does need to involve that human beings collaborative approach. What do you hope our listeners have learned from your story and your work?
1: I truly hope that listeners come away understanding that accessibility is personal. It's not just policy or compliance, it's about whether people can communicate, work, and participate with dignity and independence. When digital spaces work for me, they work better for everyone. Larger targets and readable passwords benefit every user, regardless of ability. True inclusion means that my participation was expected and welcomed from the very beginning, rather than being treated as a last-minute fix or a technical exception. I also want people to know that disability never reduces a person's intelligence or value. We are the experts in our own lives, and our voices belong in every conversation about technology and design. Society must stop assuming that non-standard speech or physical limitations equate to cognitive impairment. We read, write, and analyze just like anyone else. Lived experience is professional knowledge that uncovers functional hurdles invisible to those outside the disability community, ensuring that technology serves as a bridge to a better life rather than a barrier. Finally, I hope listeners realize that even small design choices can be the difference between someone being excluded or living an independent life. Every thoughtful decision, like adding a show password toggle or human-reviewed captions, is an act of respect that allows us to navigate the world on our own terms. Accessibility is not just a ceiling to reach for, it is the fundamental floor upon which a more equitable and liberating future is built. And finally, remember that even small choices matter. A thoughtful design or a bit of extra support can be the absolute difference between someone being excluded or living an independent life.
0: So very, very true, Esther. Every little bit matters. And Esther, I want to thank you so much for providing this valuable insights on how technology can be tailored to support the unique requirements of individuals with disabilities. As we conclude, do you have any final remarks you would like to leave with our audience?
1: My hope is that everyone recognizes that accessibility is a personal matter. It goes beyond simple compliance or policy. It is the fundamental tool that enables us to engage in work, education, and communication with autonomy. It is truly about upholding the dignity that every human being deserves. It is important to keep in mind that our value and intellectual capabilities are not defined by our disabilities. We possess the greatest expertise regarding our own lived experiences, and our viewpoints are essential for creating a society that is inclusive of everyone. Marcia, I am very grateful for the opportunity to speak today. I want to remind everyone that even minor, deliberate choices can spark significant progress toward achieving universal inclusion and independence.
0: Esther, thank you again for being with us today to share this important information on technology and disability access in the real world. 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Remember, on July 26, we celebrate 36 years of progress, empowerment, and equal rights. The Americans with Disabilities Act, signed into law on July 26, 1990, opened doors, removed barriers, and changed lives. 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Our producer is Celestia Arazda, with Barry Whaley, Stacy Kernison, Mary Mortar, Chase Coleman, and myself, Marcia Schwanke. Our music is from Four Wheel City, the Movement for Improvement. Access on. See you next episode.

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1: The views expressed on this program are not necessarily the views of MediaLux or its board of directors. The views expressed are solely those of the programmers.

0: Scotland and New York. This is Democracy Now.
1: This is the second time this has happened that I've received a reprieve from the governor. This means this is my third execution day. And so that in and of itself. But of course, you know, having more time means I could put forth a more concerted fight. Even if with your best efforts, you're still, you know, hoping for some kind of divine intervention, you know.
0: Ohio's Republican Governor Mike DeWine has granted reprieve to Keith Lamar and two other prisoners on death row. Lamar was scheduled to be killed in January, but his execution has now been pushed back until January 2030, giving him and his supporters more time to fight for his freedom. He'll join us live from Ohio's death row. Then as we broadcast from Edinburgh, Scotland, we'll be joined by the world-renowned violinist Nicola Benedetti. She's the first Scot and first female to head the Edinburgh International Festival.

joined by the prize-winning Brazilian actor and filmmaker Wagner Moura. He was nominated for an Oscar for his performance in The Secret Agent. Here in Edinburgh, he's starring in the play A Trial, after an enemy of the people. All that and more coming up.

0: democracynow.org, The War and Peace Report. I'm Amy Goodman in Edinburgh, Scotland. Now with headlines in New York, Nermeen Sheikh.
1: Israeli Prime Minister Benjamin Netanyahu rejected President Trump's 15-point Gaza peace plan in a public split with the U.S. leader. The proposal requires Hamas to disarm fully before Israel withdraws and Palestinians gain independence, but Netanyahu demanded complete disarmament up front before any phased implementation begins. Here's Netanyahu on Sunday.
2: As long as I am prime minister, a Palestinian state will not be established, not in Gaza and not in Judea and Samaria, not a Fatahstan, not a Hamastan.
1: Palestinians in Gaza responded to Netanyahu's rejection of Trump's 15-point peace plan.
3: We wish for the war to end and to live in peace. As they say, Prime Minister Netanyahu agrees with peace and all this stuff. All of this is a lie. Netanyahu's response was expected. We are used to this issue that he always rejects. He doesn't care about peace. He doesn't care about the people. He doesn't care about anything. The most important thing is that he wins elections.
1: A New York Times investigation into how the participants of the global Samud flotilla were treated in Israeli detention details beatings, electric shocks, and other abuse. Six activists produced medical records documenting serious harm, fractured ribs, broken vertebrae, a shattered tailbone, a gunshot wound, and a collapsed lung. Four said Israeli forces shot them with rubber bullets or beanbag rounds while they were detained on a ship. Three reported being shocked with tasers while beaten inside shipping containers. Back in May, Israel apprehended more than 400 activists on the global Samud flotilla at gunpoint on the Mediterranean as they attempted to break the Israeli blockade on Gaza. Iran says it's close to a final pact with Oman to define new shipping lanes through the Strait of Hormuz. But Tehran insists the U.S. must act first by paying compensation, lifting sanctions, and halting military threats. According to the Iranian Foreign Minister Abbas Araghchi, the U.S. and Iran are not engaged in direct talks and will not restart them as long as Washington continues to breach the interim deal. This is Iran's President Masoud Pezeshkian.
4: Instead of sitting down to resolve them then, we need to see how to resolve them now, if a solution is possible, which is currently being worked on in the Oman negotiations. God willing, we will reach a point where we can get out of this state of neither war nor peace.
1: Yemen's Iran-backed Houthis attacked a Saudi Aramco refinery on Sunday, 2 days after Saudi Arabia forged a defense pact with Turkey and Pakistan. The alliance pledges mutual defense, which means an armed attack on any one member counts as an attack on all. But after Sunday's attack, it was not immediately clear whether Turkey or Pakistan would respond. The Houthis also attacked the Yemeni Red Sea port city of Mocha, close to the strategic Bab al-Mandeb Strait, killing at least seven people. Last month, Houthi leaders declared a naval blockade against Saudi Arabia, claiming a Saudi siege on the militia group. In Russia, a Ukrainian drone attack has killed at least 13 people, including one child this morning. It's one of the deadliest attacks on Russia since the start of Moscow's full-scale invasion of Ukraine in 2022. This comes as Russia and Ukraine traded attacks on Sunday. A Russian strike hit an apartment block in Kharkiv, Ukraine, killing three people and wounding 37. Meanwhile, in Belgorod, Russia, a Ukrainian drone attack killed five people and wounded 25. Here in the U.S., President Trump's former personal lawyer, Todd Blanche, was confirmed as attorney general Saturday morning by a narrow 50-49 vote in the Senate. Republican Senator Bill Cassidy of Louisiana cast the deciding vote to confirm Blanche. Republican Senator Susan Collins and Lisa Murkowski voted against Blanche's nomination. Some Republican senators had questioned Blanche's mismanagement of the release of the Epstein files and his role in creating President Trump's $1.8 billion so-called anti-weaponization fund. Blanche eventually walked back the fund after two Republican senators threatened to withhold their votes. A federal appeals court ruled Friday that Trump cannot build a ballroom to replace the White House East Wing without congressional approval. The court confirmed the lower court's ruling that the president has no legal authority to tear down and rebuild White House sections without Congress's approval. President Trump vowed to appeal the ruling, writing on Truth Social, quote, "It is all tied together as one big, expensive, and very complex unit, which is vital for national security and military operations of the United States of America. This unjust decision must be overturned by the Supreme Court in its entirety," Trump wrote. In Colombia, right-wing President Abelardo de la Espria was sworn in Friday. King Felipe VI of Spain, U.S. Attorney General Todd Blanche, FIFA President Gianni Infantino, and right-wing Latin American presidents, including Argentina's Javier Milei, Ecuador's Daniel Noboa, and Chile's José Antonio Kast, were in attendance. This is Abelardo de la Espria speaking from the city of Cali, where he vowed to crack down on armed groups and abandon peace efforts.
5: There will not be a single place in our territory where criminals can feel safe. I make my own words of Winston Churchill: victory at all costs, victory in spite of terror, victory however long and hard the road may be, because without victory, there is no survival.
1: Temporary protected status, TPS, for thousands of immigrants from South Sudan and Burma is set to end after two federal judges sided with the Trump administration's efforts to terminate the relief. The move will impact over 200 South Sudanese nationals and an estimated 4,000 immigrants from Burma who will now face deportation. This comes after a U.S. Supreme Court ruling ended TPS for immigrants from Haiti and Syria. In related news, the Trump administration has detained dozens of parents and spouses of active duty U.S. military personnel in its immigration crackdown. That's according to an investigation by the Associated Press, which found more than 50 parents and spouses of U.S. service members have been arrested since Trump returned to office. At least six have been deported. This comes as the nation's two largest private prison companies, CoreCivic and Geo Group, reported a combined $1.4 billion in quarterly revenue between April and June as immigrant detention skyrockets under Trump's second term. A record 51,000 immigrants were arrested in July alone. In Texas, rallies continue this weekend to mark 1 month since the July 7th ICE killing of 52-year-old Mexican father Lorenzo Salgado Araujo in Houston. The agents involved have not been identified as his family, and supporters demand for justice. In South Africa, more than 178,000 African immigrants have been forced to flee and return home in recent months amid growing violence and harassment. That includes an estimated 115,000 people who've returned to Zimbabwe since May. Advocacy groups report thousands of children have been removed from schools and HIV patients pulled from life-saving treatment in South Africa. Wildfires continue to burn across the western U.S. and Canada as firefighting crews struggle to contain the devastating blazes. Some 20,000 people in British Columbia were ordered to evacuate on Saturday as the massive Bald Range wildfire nearly doubled in size overnight near the regions of Summerland and Peachland. British Columbia's premier said the fire was, quote, like a bomb going off. There are more than 100 active fires in the region, setting off a state of emergency. Scientists warn worsening heat waves and drought due to climate change has led to more frequent and intense fires worldwide. And in Japan, bells rang in Nagasaki Sunday as the city commemorated 81 years since the U.S. dropped the atomic bomb. The attack on August 9, 1945, killed 74,000 people just 3 days after the U.S. dropped the first nuclear weapon ever used in war on the city of Hiroshima, killing 140,000 people. This is the mayor of Nagasaki.
6: The atomic bombings of Hiroshima and Nagasaki forced us to confront the reality that humanity had crossed, even in the line of using nuclear weapons against human beings. The theory of nuclear deterrence is extremely risky. Nuclear weapons are not a necessary evil, but an absolute evil. And humanity and nuclear weapons can never coexist.
1: The anniversary came as the government of Japan's ultra-conservative Prime Minister Sanae Takeuchi has shifted defense policies to bolster militarization. Takeuchi has been widely ambiguous about her long-term commitment to maintain Japan's three non-nuclear principles endorsed over 50 years ago. And those are some of the headlines. This is Democracy Now!, democracynow.org, The War and Peace Report. When we come back, we'll speak to death row prisoner Keith Lamar. Ohio's Republican Governor Mike DeWine has just granted him and two other prisoners a reprieve of execution.
7: You know, whenever I think about all the struggles and strife I've been through in my life, it's truly hard.
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7: Children of slaves who braved the worst of it, so we, the children and grandchildren, could make the most of it.
0: Tell them the truth. Spoken words by Keith Lamar. Music by Albert Marquez. This is Democracy Now!, democracynow.org, The War and Peace Report. I'm Amy Goodman in Edinburgh, Scotland, with Nermeen Sheikh in New York.
1: On Friday, Ohio Governor Mike DeWine issued reprieves for three men on death row, citing the difficulty of procuring lethal injection drugs from pharmaceutical suppliers. The execution dates of the three men were pushed back to 2030. This comes after Governor DeWine, who is a Republican, announced in June that he no longer believes in the efficacy of the death penalty as a deterrent.
13: It is today impossible to make the case that the death penalty is a deterrent. I no longer believe the death penalty is a deterrent to murder. The moral justification I had for voting for the death penalty simply no longer exists. For the state to take a human life, there must, in my opinion, there must be evidence that in doing so, it will help protect the public, that the threat of that action will deter someone from committing murder. For the reasons stated above, I do not believe that argument today can be successfully made. Nor do I believe that there's any chance in the future the facts that I have cited to support that belief will change. Therefore, I believe Ohio should abolish the death penalty.
0: One of the men on Ohio's death row who received the reprieve from Governor DeWine is Keith Lamar. The new date gives Lamar, his attorneys and supporters, more time to fight for his freedom. Lamar was sentenced to death for the murder of five fellow prisoners during the 1993 Lucasville prison uprising. He and his attorneys say he's innocent and was wrongfully convicted. His trial was held in a remote Ohio community before an all-white jury. He's now spent over 30 years in solitary confinement.
1: This is an excerpt from the animated short film The Injustice of Justice, narrated by Keith Lamar and illustrated by Molly Crabapple, which won the grand prize for the best animated short film at the 2025 Golden State Film Festival.
14: I was on the recreation yard when it all began. A guard came running out of the building with blood streaming down his face, followed by a masked prisoner who was carrying a weapon and yelling, "We taken over." Against my better judgment, I went inside to check on my personal belongings. A fatal mistake. It was complete chaos. When I made it to my assigned location, I discovered that it was being used as a holding area for hostages, both guards and prisoners. I was thereafter approached by a masked prisoner who gave me the option to either participate or leave. I chose to leave. Hundreds of us gathered on the yard, waiting as the National Guard and Highway Patrol took up watch outside the perimeter fence. Because I had gone into the hostage area without wearing a mask, my name would be mentioned among a vast array of potential suspects. Even though the state concedes that I was never affiliated with any of the gangs said to have presided over the riot, the fact that I was already serving time for murder would play a big part in their decision to indict me. Ultimately, I was charged with 9 counts of aggravated murder. I couldn't believe it.
0: That was an excerpt from the animated documentary, The Justice of Injustice, narrated by Keith Lamar, illustrated by Molly Crabapple. For more on the news of the reprieve and the latest on Keith Lamar's case, we're joined by 3 guests. Keegan Stephan is a civil rights lawyer with Beldock, Levine & Hoffman. He's representing Keith Lamar, joining us in New York. Amy Gordeju is campaign manager for justice for Keith Lamar. She's with us from Cleveland, Ohio. And on the phone from Ohio's death row is Keith Lamar. Keith, we're going to begin with you. I don't know whether to say congratulations or recognizing that this means you still have an execution on the horizon, but the significance of the Republican Ohio governor, Mike DeWine, putting off, giving you a reprieve on this execution for 3 years. Can you talk about your response and how you learned that you would not be killed by the state next year?
15: Well, first of all, I think, well, thanks so much, Amy, for the opportunity, obviously, to elevate the profile of my case. I think congratulations is in order, because aside from me receiving a reprieve, which I was very relieved, though we anticipated that he would do stick to his pattern, I'm still relieved that I don't have that hanging over my head. But in the meantime, you know, I've been undergoing a consistent torture since the last reprieve. Guards have been spraying chemicals in and around my cell. I haven't been able to eat breakfast or lunch over 3 years because of the chemicals that are being sprayed in my food. I'm being harassed constantly. And so, you know, not the death penalty, you know, the execution is one thing to worry about, but I've also, you know, been caught up in this thing called the push-off, where guards try to push you off the planet, try to get you to kill yourself. And one of my friends 2 months ago committed suicide because of the same treatment that I've been undergoing for the past 3 years. But yeah, getting into my legal case, you know, I've been working very hard with, you know, a formidable team of attorneys who are right now uncovering evidence that has been withheld for the past, you know, 3 decades. And so it's been really, really, you know, difficult over the past several months, because, you know, with the execution looming, we would have concerns about filing under that under the impression that we were trying to execute some kind of ploy. And, you know, with that now being removed, we're not operating under that type of pressure and that suspicion. So, you know, hopefully the courts will take the motion that we're about to file more seriously because of the reprieve. But I'm thankful, grateful for the time that I've been given, because that gives my attorneys more time to develop my claim. Yeah.
1: So, Keith, you know, we're very, very sorry to hear about this absolutely atrocious treatment that you have been receiving. I mean, if you could talk a little bit more about, you know, is there any recourse? What kind of response do you get when you point out what's happening?
15: Well, about 4 or 5 years ago, they passed the rule that all guards have to wear cameras, body cameras, similar to police officers on the street. And ironically, the result of them having cameras has allowed them to do more mistreatment, more harassment, because if it's not on the camera, it didn't exist. It didn't happen. So I followed over 50 complaints with administration here, and they checked the camera. They don't see anything. They claim not to see anything, and because they didn't see anything, it doesn't exist. Meanwhile, you know, my health has, you know, has depreciated. I'm in constant jeopardy. Like I said, I'm losing weight. You know, I'm right now sitting in a plume of fumes as I'm speaking to you on the phone, but I have to sit at the front of the cell because that's where the signal is strongest. But I'm right now in a cloud, you know, of a bewilderment as I'm trying to communicate to people, you know, the specific details of my case. And this is what I've been operating on under for the past three years since the first reprieve. So while the reprieve is, you know, particularly important, it also means more suffering. You know, and you know, I'm trying to be available for these interviews, for these opportunities to speak out my truth. But it's, you know, they're not making it easy, you know, and I suspect that the harassment is being done with the approval or at the behest of the administration, because it's blatant. They're doing it with impunity, you know what I mean, with no concern or risk of losing their jobs. You know, and I'm pretty much laughed at on a routine basis whenever I bring it to the administration. It's to the point now, it doesn't even make sense to form to file complaints, you know, because all my complaints have fallen on deaf ear right now as I'm speaking to you. My lips are stinging. Yeah, I'm sorry. Go ahead.
0: Keith Lamar, Mike DeWine, the Republican governor, has come out against the death penalty. Can you explain why, then, he has granted a reprieve as opposed to commuting your sentence? Your supporters, you are calling for your freedom. But if you can explain how this works, he just says he can't get the execution drugs to kill you. What are you calling for right now?
15: Well, Mike DeWine, at the end of the day, as a politician, as he himself stated, he was one of the architects who put in place the execution policy here in Ohio. You know, he's about to retire. I think he's well into his 80s now, and so he's thinking about his legacy. You know, but he's at the end of the day as a politician, and he's doing the political thing and passing the buck basically for the next person who comes in line, which if it's a Republican, you know, you can expect the death penalty to be the deaths to resume here in Ohio. You know, Mike DeWine asked the voters to vote to abolish the death penalty, but you're asking poor white people, the same people who voted for Trump overwhelmingly here in Ohio, to do something that they have some type of psychic need for. You know, it's like, you know, I'm in here and they want to see you suffer. You know what I mean? And that's the whole thing. And so they also heard the news that I got a reprieve. It spread around the prison immediately. And even on that day, it's just the attacks are immediate. I know I sound a little hysterical, but I'm making this call under duress. I'm living under extreme strain. And the reprieve, while good and on the legal sense, and giving us more time, it also increases the pressure, the harassment that I'm undergoing.
1: Keith Lamar, again, we're so sorry to hear about this distressing treatment and the conditions under which you're living there. I wanted to ask you about comments you've made about the disproportionate number of convictions and executions in Hamilton County, and whether you think those have changed at all in the duration in which you've been imprisoned, and what the reasons are that you've said all white juries, jailhouse informants, etc. If you could just elaborate.
15: Yeah, when the riot happened, they were looking for prosecutors to prosecute the crimes, and they picked Hamilton County because of Hamilton County's dubious distinction of receiving these death penalty cases. I think they were only second to Texas at the time. And Mark Pietmeyer, from early 1990s up until now, used the same M.O. of using jailhouse informants, withholding exculpatory evidence. I mean, this is their M.O. This is the DNA, the culture of this particular prosecuting office. And here in the early 2020s, a lot of those cases that was prosecuted 10, 20 years ago are coming back, you know, with you know, because of the misconduct are being overturned. And the same thing he did in all these multiple cases that are now being overturned, he did to me. He withheld exculpatory evidence. He coached witnesses. I've only seen, based on the estimation of my attorneys, 30% of the evidence that was collected. And they're talking about killing me. And so, you know, this prosecutor's office was handpicked. My case was, you know, shoved into this all white county, Ironton, Ohio, where all white jury was all but certain, and they convicted me with absolutely no evidence at all.
1: Well, Keith, I'd like to bring in your attorney, Keegan Stephan, who's here with us in the New York studio. Keegan, mm-hmm. if you could talk about what this reprieve means and how it came about now. What does it actually mean for what might happen to Keith?
16: Sure. I mean, the most important thing by far is that this reprieve means that Keith Lamar, who is one of the most brilliant and loving humans I've ever met in prison or outside, will not be executed for another 3 years. That is so meaningful to him and so many people who he loves and takes care of and educates on a day-to-day basis. For his legal case, that means that we have another 3 years to litigate his innocence, which is absolutely critical. As Keith said, we were coming up to a deadline when we would have needed to file to make sure that this case wouldn't have just been tossed at some juncture as being a last-ditch effort. And it's not a last-ditch effort. We've been investigating now for over 3 years. We've uncovered incredible new evidence, very powerful evidence of his innocence. I've spoken to eyewitnesses, uncovered additional materials in the record that have me believing that he is absolutely innocent. There's no question in my mind. So we are now in the process of putting all of that into a motion for leave and a motion to vacate his conviction, and we'll be filing very soon. We will then have all of this time to litigate it, to get courts to decide on it, and hopefully by the time 3 years rolls around, he will be exonerated and a free man.
0: And finally, Amy Gordiev, what are your leader, campaign manager for justice for Keith Lamar? What are you and the supporters of Keith calling for now? How are you organizing?
17: Well, we are facing the departure of our governor, Governor Mike DeWine, in January. And right now we're in an unusual moment of his political history where he has the power to do something extraordinary, and that is to pardon Keith. We're asking and calling on as many of your viewers and anyone they can share it with to sign the petition to Governor DeWine, asking him to look into this case and do the right thing, do the moral thing. He spoke of his morality and his beliefs, and we want him to take it one step further. And that petition can be found at keithlamar.org/petition. We ask people to follow us on our social media. It's all one word, at Justice for Keith Lamar. And we really need to make our choir sing loudly now and show the government what the collective cry is of people who are feeling and caring and who have come to this conclusion with us. And as Keegan just mentioned, that evidence will soon be made public and available, and it's unquestionable at that point. Anybody with who's a thinker will see right away that Keith was framed, and it's not just his word, it's all right there for anyone to see. So we just ask everyone who can help us spread the word, because that in our current society seems to be, you know, the squeaky wheel gets a grease, as they say, and the more support we have, I think the more compelling our cry will be when we take our petition to him in November.
0: I want to give Keith the last word. Keith, from Ohio's death row, your final comment to the world right now.
15: I mean, you know, one of the things that, I mean, I was listening to the run-up to my segment about what's going on in Israel, what's going on all over the world. And it's, you know, I'm emboldened always watching your show, Amy, that people are speaking up, standing out. And Audre Lorde once said that your silence will not protect you. And you know, that's the thing that I want to send out to anybody who might be listening to this, who might be going through any, you know, oppression or any type of evil or whatever it might be. That speak out who you are, and you will find or discover that you are not alone. And that's been one of the, you know, the big, you know, blessings in my life. You know, and I'm fortunate, I want to thank all the people who are supporting me, but there's too many people to thank. You know, but here we live in a capitalistic country, and Frederick Douglass said, you might not always get what you pay for, but you're going to pay for what you get. And so all the people who have been, you know, funding my campaign, funding my legal fund, you know, I mean, I really, really want to thank you. It has made all the difference, you know, all the difference in the world. And I just want to thank you and your team, Amy, for once again helping me highlight my case. I mean, it really, really is invaluable what you all are doing for me. And I'm really, really grateful. Really, really grateful. Thanks so much.
0: Well, Keith, we're going to continue to cover your case. Keith Lamar has been granted a reprieve by the Ohio Governor Mike DeWine for 3 years, a reprieve from execution. His supporters, like our guest, Amy Gordiev, campaign manager for justice for Keith Lamar, and attorney Keegan Stefan, are now organizing to call for the stopping of his execution. Coming up, we are broadcasting from Edinburgh, Scotland. We'll be joined by the world-renowned violinist Nicola Benedetti, the first Scot and first female to head the Edinburgh International Festival. We'll then be joined by Wagner Moura. Stay with us.

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0: World-renowned violinist Nicola Benedetti, performing here at the Edinburgh International Festival. This is Democracy Now!, democracynow.org. We are broadcasting from Panmure House, the former home of Adam Smith here in Edinburgh, Scotland, where the Edinburgh International Festival is taking place, one of Europe's biggest arts festivals. We're joined now by the Grammy-winning Scottish violinist Nicola Benedetti, one of the most celebrated classical violinists in the world. In 2022, she became the first woman and first Scottish artist to become festival director at the Edinburgh International Festival. She's also one of the youngest directors of the festival, which began soon after World War II in 1947. It's great to have you with us. It's odd for me to welcome you to your city, Nicola, but if you can tell the world what this festival is all about, how it came into being, and what you're trying to do, you are transforming this festival in the last 4 years you have headed it, one of the youngest directors ever.
1: If I may first just say what an absolute honor it is for me to be here. I've been watching your show for more years than I care to remember, and I'm just such an admirer of you, Amy, and of everything that this incredible show does. So thank you for being here with us in Edinburgh and for having me on. Our festival has a very unusual mix of its origins. Of course, it was undoubtedly a festival of the arts, from all over the world, with an international stamp on its founding, but also cross arts. So we, in equal measures, present theatre, dance, opera.
0: And the reason this came out of World War II?
1: And, you know, I think what is quite unusual about the Edinburgh International Festival is the humanitarian mission that is woven into all of its origin rhetoric. So, yes, it was a festival of the arts, but also one that allowed for Jewish individuals and ex-Nazi individuals to be on stage, to be making art and music together. That took place in this city. And if you look at all of the original speaking about its purpose and its gift, not only to Scotland, but as a beacon of what is possible and what the language of the arts can bring to people, so much of that was about reconciliation, about seeing each other more truthfully, about human relation, about international relation, about the flowering of the human spirit and the opening of our hearts. And I think we know, and I know we're aligned on this, is that the language of the arts, but of somehow slightly more abstract presentation, can hit the emotion and the feeling first. And once that is open, then an argument or a perspective or a point of view can be altered and changed, hopefully for the better.
0: And can you talk about the themes this year? I mean, the political climate we face, you go back and forth between the United States and here in Scotland. And as you see this road to authoritarianism in the United States, if you can talk about, well, the history, many Americans may not know the ties, since you are focusing on the 250th anniversary of the U.S. leaving Great Britain.
1: So that is very much the theme of this year's festival. We have named it All Rise, but it was a convergence of circumstance, both artistic and more, I guess, our overall rallying cry that we're trying to, with the themed festivals year on year, we're trying to encourage our artists and participants and audiences alike stand with us in our acknowledgement that the arts is an integral pillar in that conversation. It's an integral pillar in being able to heighten people's relation with one another. We have the largest number ever in our festival's history, a 79-year history of American artists on our stage this year.
0: Saturday night at Usher Hall was astounding. Describe what happened. You introduced it. I mean, there were, what, more than 300 musicians on stage, the Scottish Symphony Chorus, and Jazz at Lincoln Center
1: Jazlyn Concenter and Jason Max Ferdinand Singers, whom I've actually just left one of our other venues. They're doing an uplifting, moving recital for us this morning that's just absolutely outstanding. All Rise, a piece written by Wynton Marsalis, I think really has set the stage for how the rest of the festival unfolds. It's not only a tale of the human cycles of life, so that being birth, death, tragedy, adversity, and the sort of rising in the face of adversity, but it's also a piece that draws upon the entire collection of the music of the Americas and what the American identity really is and represents, and that's something that we have tried so hard as a programming team and team of curators to unfold throughout the festival. We are not presenting either a celebration or a scrutinizing. We're not celebrating only dark or dazzling. We're trying to present these things alongside each other. Who suffered as a consequence of some of the most innovative, outstanding achievements of the United States in the last 250 years?
0: Tomorrow, Brian Stevenson will join us here. He has a legacy museum. He founded it in Montgomery, Alabama, where Democracy Now! Has been. You have, for the first time, he's internationalized it with the Legacy of Slavery exhibition here. And as you sat here listening to Keith Lamar, you wept. Can you talk about why you have brought this exhibit here?
1: I'm so honored that Brian agreed to do that. I think that the United States story is not only incomplete, but the integral nature of that aspect of the history is one that I could not in my right mind try to present and defend a broad story of Americanness without that being thoroughly and seriously told. And there are no better words and depictions than that of Brian Stevenson, someone who has fought his entire life on this subject.
0: And if you could talk finally, we're going to have Wagner Moura on in 1 minute. And he has brought his play to the Edinburgh International Festival, a man who lives in Los Angeles, but of course is Brazilian, Oscar nominated for Secret Agent, as he will talk about authoritarianism in Brazil, as we look at what's happening in the United States. Your thought about what the Edinburgh International Festival can accomplish in celebrating democracy.
1: If you look at the convergence home, who not only wrote The Wealth of Nations, but The Theory of Moral Sentiment, which was about these concentric circles bringing together humanity around the world, the content of Wagner Moura's phenomenal performance the other night and through this festival with A Trial After an Enemy of the People, written by Christian Jatahi, is a story of injustice, of that indignation against wrongs, against wrongdoings. I think our event too is really trying to bring to the fore the notion that when you mix dialogue with the profundity of arts presentations and pull these things together, we have the potential to not only change that mind, but continually to reflect more on the origin story of this festival. It was intended to make the world a better place, and all we can do is bring that into being over and over and over again.
0: And Nicola Benedetti, we thank you so much for being with us, of the Benedetti Foundation and the festival director of the Edinburgh International Festival. Coming up, we will be joined by the prize-winning Brazilian actor and filmmaker Wagner Moura. Nominated for an Oscar for his performance in The Secret Agent here in Edinburgh, he's starring in the play A Trial After an Enemy of the People. But first, let's hear more music from Nicola Benedetti.

0: Nicola Benedetti performing Wynton Marsalis's Violin Concerto in Meyerson Symphony Center in Dallas, Texas in 2018. This is Democracy Now!, democracynow.org. I'm Amy Goodman in Edinburgh, Scotland, with Nermeen Sheikh in New York.
1: We end today's show with the acclaimed Brazilian actor and filmmaker Wagner Moura. At the Edinburgh International Festival, he's starring in a sequel to a play by Henrik Ibsen titled A Trial After an Enemy of the People, in Ibsen's grand attempting to expose a water pollution scandal in his hometown. In the sequel, director Christiane Jatahi throw Stockman into a modern-day public courtroom in Brazil, and it's up to a jury of audience members to decide if he is innocent or whether he is indeed an enemy of the people. Wagner Moura plays Thomas Stockman in the sequel. His Oscar-nominated performance in the film The Secret Agent, set during the Brazilian dictatorship, won him a Golden Globe as well as the 2025 Cannes Film Festival Award for Best Actor. Wagner Moura is also widely known for his role as the Colombian drug lord Pablo Escobar in the Netflix series Narcos.
0: We're joined right now in Edinburgh by Wagner Moura. Welcome back to Democracy Now! It's great to have you with us.

0: you're a lot thinner than you were as Pablo Escobar. Last night, your performance, Wagner, in a trial after The Enemy of the People, the takeoff on Ibsen's play, if you can explain this play, it is prevalent in so much of your work that you've starred in, that you've directed. Explain what this was all about. You took the breath away of the, 600 people at the Lyceum.
1: Yeah, Amy, I was so happy to see you there yesterday. I'm such a fan. Everybody was like, Amy's here. It was such a electrifying moment on the backstage. This play is like, I always wanted to stage this play, Ibsen's play. But then I started to talk with Christiane Jatai, who's the director of the play, and she didn't want to do the play the way the play was. She was more interested in the aftermath of those characters, what was going to happen to, especially to Thomas Stockman after he was declared an enemy
0: of the
1: people.
0: And for people who aren't familiar, especially young people, the theme of Ibsen's play.
1: The Enemy of the People was a play written by a Norwegian writer, Henrik Ibsen, back in the 19th century. And it's about a doctor of this spa resort. And this doctor discovers that in this, a place that everybody lives from this spa resort. The spa resort is the most important resource of the city. But then he discovers, his doctor discovers that the water of the spa resort is contaminated and harmful to people's health. So he reports that to the mayor of the town, who is your brother. And the mayor decides that he's going to hide the information from everybody else because he's afraid that the tourists won't bring the money that they bring to the city every summer if they know that the water is contaminated. So this is the dilemma of the play. Because Thomas insists, his moral imperative is like, I have to tell the truth. And he suffers lots of consequences for doing that. So in our production, we bring the audience to the stage every day, and together we decide whether Thomas Stockman, in today's perspective, in 2026, whether Thomas Stockman is or is not an enemy of the people.
0: An enemy of the people. And I think of Bolsonaro, who is currently in prison, the former president of your country, Brazil, and the parallels in dealing with COVID-19, what you should tell the people, and you bring up COVID in this new version of the play. But your observations as you were born halfway through the dictatorship in Brazil. You were born, what, in 1976?
1: 76, yeah.
0: Something you know well. And now a president who was admiring of that dictatorship, authoritarian Jair Bolsonaro, is in prison for doing something that President Trump, you now live in Los Angeles, also was involved with as he attempted to overthrow the government in
1: the election,
0: the election, and stop it.
1: Yeah,
0: why do you think he's in prison?
1: I think that I have a theory. I'm not political theorist, but I my theory is that because the same thing that happened in the U.S., the invasion of the Capitol, happened in Brazil. It was the same thing. People invading the institutions and breaking things and all that. And that's because of their leaders. They liked Bolsonaro and Trump were like, you should do that. The reason that in Brazil we acted really quickly to put Bolsonaro in jail, to find the financiers, to everybody.
0: He was called the Trump of the tropics.
1: Yes, he was called the Trump of the tropics for us. But the reason that I think that Brazil did it so fast is that not because I think that Brazilian institutions are stronger than Americans, but I think that we in Brazil, we know what a dictatorship is. We know how harmful that is, how horrible that is, how bad that is. That's my only explanation for the difference between, because they were both election deniers. They both attempted against democracy. And Bolsonaro himself, he is in jail right now because he was found

0: and Jair Bolsonaro when you accepted the 2025 award for Best Actor at the Cannes Film Festival. You actually thanked Bolsonaro, saying that without him, the film could not be made. And you've also talked about the extent to which, despite the fact that the dictatorship ended more than four decades ago, echoes of the dictatorship remain. And had it not been for the dictatorship, Bolsonaro may not have been elected at all. So if you could just elaborate on some of these questions.
1: Yeah, we had in Brazil, well, we had this dictatorship that took a long time, 20 years, from 64 to 85. And after the dictatorship, we had this thing called the amnesty law. The amnesty law was basically something that forgave, you know, let's start from zero. Let's not think about it anymore. Let's have a fresh moment. And then it basically forgave all the torturers, killers, and people that did despicable things to civilians during the dictatorship. And I think that was one of the worst things that could have happened in Brazil, because now, talking about the play again, I think that the notion of truth, the truth is a very important historical landmark. If we erase the truth, we leave people like not really knowing. You know? So was a dictatorship that bad? If everybody was, you know, if that was okay, then why we should care about democracy, and why should we? And I think that Bolsonaro emerged in Brazil as a political force because of that amnesty law. Because if we hadn't done that, people like him would never have appeared. Like a man who showed up as a far right figure that in the beginning was kind of funny, but then he became like the president of Brazil. He dedicated, when Dilma Rousseff was impeached in that coup d'etat against her, he dedicated his vote to the man who tortured Dilma. And I think that these kind of things would never have happened if we hadn't had this amnesty law that maybe make people forget how horrible the dictatorship is.
0: Well, Wagner,
1: that's why I think it's important to keep doing films, to keep doing, you know, political issues at the work of the university, historians, journalists.
0: Well, could you say, Wagner, exactly how was the dictatorship talked about after it concluded? You know, you also made that magnificent, your first film as a director, Marighella, which looks at really very closely the way in which dissidents were treated under the dictatorship. But it's also implied in the film that their opposition is not referred to as opposition, but as terrorism. And indeed, that might be what's taught also in schools. So how socially have Brazilians, politically through education, been informed of the of what happened during the dictatorship?
1: When I was a kid, when I went to school, when the books that I read was like, they didn't even say, there was semantic changes. They didn't even say the coup d'etat of 64. They would say the revolution of 64 that saved Brazil of communism. That was the kind of stuff that I studied when I was a kid. That's why coming back again to the play and to was like this play, the reason I decided to do this play was like to investigate the moment of truth nowadays. What is truth? Because I believe that the truth as we know it is over, especially now with the advance of technologies and the decline of journalism as a pillar of democracy. So, but that's been going on forever. Like, so when I was a boy, that was the kind of thing that I was reading at school. That's why I think that my interest in movements of resistance in Brazil is so strong, because we don't know much about it.
2: Well, we want to talk about movements of resistance. We're going to do this in part two of our discussion. Right now, we have to end the broadcast. Wagner Moura, the acclaimed Brazilian actor and filmmaker, nominated for an Oscar for his performance in The Secret Agent. We'll talk about that. And post online at democracynow.org. We're here in Edinburgh, where he's starring in the film A Trial After an Enemy of the People. That does it for our show. A very happy birthday to Anjali Kamat. And special thanks to Professor Adam Dixon and staff here at Panmure House. I'll be speaking at King's Theater Tuesday. Check

0: our website and in London on Wednesday. I'm Amy Goodman with Nermeen Sheikh.
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2: Hello, hello, hello. My name is Courtney Bush, and you're listening to Bluegrass Community Foundation's Do Good Radio Hour. You all, you will not believe who today's guest is. This man is truly one of the greatest minds in our country, if not the entire world, and he has so generously offered to spend the morning with us. He served as United States Surgeon General under Presidents Obama and Biden, and he's with us today to discuss the epidemic of loneliness, how we can find purpose, relationships, and service in our everyday lives, and how wonderful Elmo is. Here is the one, the only, Dr. Vivek Murthy.

0: much for being here this morning. You have spent the last 24 hours with some of the greatest minds in Lexington, and this morning you get 30 minutes with a silly, goofy girl who just has a lot of questions. I'm not sure it's appropriate to say that I'm a fan, but I first heard you speak at the 92nd Street Y a few years ago, and I said, this guy's really on to something, and so I've been following your work since then. So I thank you for being so generous with your time this morning.
1: Well, thanks for inviting me on. I'm glad we're doing this.
0: Yeah, me too. My first question is, growing up, or even when you were in medical school, did becoming Surgeon General of the United States ever cross your desk? Was that something that you thought was going to be possible for you? And also, what was it in your life's journey that made you interested in examining loneliness?
1: I never thought about being Surgeon General when I was growing
0: up. Sure, I can't imagine.
1: Or when I was in medical training. It wasn't something that ever even crossed my mind. I was actually never even thinking about working in government.
0: Oh.
1: I was primarily interested in serving patients directly and teaching. I was later involved in helping build a technology company to try to improve clinical trials and research. So I was working in the private sector and in direct patient care, but never really thought government would be the place for me. So that's why I was actually quite surprised in 2013 when I received a call from the White House asking me if I'd be interested in serving. It turns out that in a way that, you know, sometimes the universe works in funny ways and brings you opportunities that you weren't seeking, but you realize in retrospect actually might be a good fit for you.
0: Yeah.
1: And at that time, I was, you know, involved in healthcare advocacy and technology and medicine and public health and education. And it turns out all of those pieces were what they were looking for to help modernize the role of Surgeon General. So, you know, it worked out, but certainly wasn't something that that I had planned. And at this point, I don't make 5-10-year plans anymore. I just try to think, how can I focus on doing right now what feels most fulfilling and meaningful? And then I go from there.
0: That's great. So your work is really focused on loneliness and people going through isolation. How did that start for you? What piqued your interest?
1: Well, I was familiar with the issue of loneliness through my own life experience.
0: Yeah.
1: I had struggled with it, but never really talked to anyone about it. And then when I became a doctor, I started realizing a lot of my patients were struggling with loneliness. They would never come in with that as their primary concern. But when you sat down and talked to them, you'd realize that there was often a lot of isolation and loneliness in the background. And it was actually impacting how they took care of themselves, their ability to go to their follow-up appointments, how, you know, adherent they were with their medications. You know, loneliness impacts our health. But it was only when I became Surgeon General that I came to see how common it was across the country, among young people, older people, among folks who were students and CEOs and parents. And that's when it hit me that there was something bigger going on here. And that prompted me to really dig into the science around loneliness, which helped me understand that this was a profound public health issue. It was increasing our risk for anxiety and depression and suicide, but also for heart disease, dementia, and premature death. So however you look at it, whether it's the stories or the statistics, all of them were pointing the same direction, which is that loneliness and isolation were public health concerns, and not small ones, by the way,
0: right?
1: Because we were seeing that the mortality impact of social disconnection was comparable to smoking or to obesity. And we think of those as classic public health issues. It turns out social connection is just as important.
0: Yeah. Do you consider yourself an empath?
1: How would you define empath? I know that term is used a lot, but how do you think of it?
0: Yeah. Whenever, for example, when I'm reading your book or reading Parting Prescription that you wrote in 2020, there's this profound feeling that I have of sadness for the people who are experiencing this loneliness, to a point where there are so many times that I cried reading your book because I'm like, I don't know how to help. I don't know what to do. Do you ever feel kind of that pressure to fix it?
1: I do. I mean, to the question of am I empath, I realized when I was really young that I feel things very deeply.
0: Yeah.
1: And that can be really good, that can also be problematic.
0: Sure, yeah.
1: And so I think it helps me in medicine, it helps me in my life in lots of ways, but there are definitely many moments where I will feel somebody's pain very deeply, but and feel terrible because I don't know what to do,
0: right?
1: To help them, or feel like I can't solve their problems. But one of the things I try to remember in those moments is that helping doesn't always mean fixing. And all of us know this because we've had a crisis in our life where a friend showed up. And that friend didn't fix the crisis. They didn't fix the breakup. They didn't get us the job that we didn't get. They didn't help us get into the school that rejected us. They didn't fix it. But we know that their showing up actually made us feel a lot better.
0: Yeah.

0: that was emphasized to me in my medical training, actually, because my mentors would tell me that sometimes you will know what a patient's diagnosis is. Sometimes, if you're lucky, you'll even have a treatment for them.
1: Yeah.
0: But sometimes you won't.
1: Yeah.
0: And that doesn't mean that you just walk away. It means that you stay there by their side and you remember that human presence is also a powerful antidote to helping us address the deep pain that comes with living life and dealing with all the adversity that inevitably comes our way.
1: One of the things that I love about your book is I am somebody who loves to be alone. I am married. I have 1,000 siblings. I've got a few really great friends. But I recharge when I'm by myself. And some people find that odd if I go to the movies alone or if I'm at a restaurant alone. But you describe this really beautiful difference between solitude and loneliness. Can you unpack that a little bit for us?
0: Yes, I relate to what you're saying. I also need time alone.
1: Yeah.
0: I'm an introvert and I recharge
1: when
0: I'm just taking a walk by myself or just sitting by myself or doing whatever. And the difference between loneliness and solitude is that solitude is a welcome state of being alone. It's loneliness is a subjective feeling where the connections we feel we need in our life are greater than the ones we actually have. So we feel something is missing.
1: Mm.
0: In solitude, actually, we feel that we are recharging. And what's powerful about solitude is solitude could be, for example, 5 minutes that we're just sitting by ourselves, that we're sitting on our front porch and feeling the breeze against our face. It could be 5 minutes in prayer and meditation, 5 minutes reading, 5 minutes listening to music that lifts us up and inspires us or settles us and calms us.
1: Mm.
0: What's common, though, with all these forms of solitude is that it lets the noise around us settle. It lets us actually be still, listen to what we're feeling and thinking. And as simple as that may sound, if you think about it, the world in which we're living in doesn't give us a whole lot of time for solitude.
1: Yeah, no.
0: Right? We're constantly bombarded with messages, with news, with emails in our inbox, with news alerts, you know, on our phones, with, you know, information coming at us through the television screen. This constant flow of information that is very different from 20, 30, 40 years ago.
1: Right.
0: And so, you know, even though in the past maybe we didn't need to seek out solitude, I actually think now all of us have to be intentional about how we find solitude. Now, how much solitude you need may differ.
1: Sure.
0: Based on whether you're an introvert, an extrovert, your personality. But here's the truth. We all need some solitude in our life.
1: Mm.
0: And that's going to be uncomfortable for some people the first time you try it. Because we've gotten so used to being stimulated with information coming from all around us that initially we feel uncomfortable to be alone with your thoughts.
1: Right.
0: But it turns out it's actually really important because otherwise a lifetime will go by when at one point we'll realize, oh my God, I haven't really stop to just be on my own, reflect, you know, on what I'm actually feeling and thinking. And without doing that, we can't live life intentionally.
1: Mm. It kind of is a perfect segue into my next question, which I'm sure that you are not well-versed in what's trending on TikTok these days.
0: I am not.
1: But there is a phrase that's floating around called AI psychosis, and I'm sure that is not an official medical term. But so many people are having relationships with, be it friendly, sometimes even romantic relationships with their AI chatbots. I would just love your take on that. Do you think that that is a valid deterrent to loneliness, or is this something that we should start ringing alarm bells about?
0: This is a problem.
1: Okay.
0: I'm familiar with the term AI psychosis.
1: Okay, great.
0: But I'll tell you what's problematic about it. You see, I'm actually a believer that technology can make our lives better. You know, I spent 7 years building a technology company. I'm a user of technology. But I think whether it helps or hurts us is ultimately determined by how it's designed, which then influences how it's used. With AI, if you're using it to get information online about, you know, about your flights that are upcoming, about like where to shop for like the item that you need, about how to just get information that could be useful to you in your life day to day. Like all that can be very useful. If you're trying to research a historical figure, if you're trying to learn more about a historical event, AI can be incredibly helpful for you. But there are some dimensions where it is not yet designed, I think, with enough safety guardrails in place for us to use it. And that is when it comes to our mental health

0: in our relationships. About 75% of adolescents right now are using AI chatbots. And a significant number of them say that they're doing so because they're looking for friendship, for empathy. 1 in 8 of those individuals say that they're doing so because they have no one else to talk to.
1: Wow.
0: And what has concerned me in particular is a large number of adolescents who say they would prefer to be in a relationship, a romantic relationship, with an AI

0: they will, sure, they will empathize with you. They're very good at trying to mimic the voice and the feel, you know, of a human being. But think about the friends who have meant the most to you in your life. They don't always tell you exactly what you want to hear.
1: Right.
0: Right? Sometimes they do what a real friend does, which is they tell you the truth.
1: Hurt your feelings sometimes.
0: Yeah. And sometimes they hold a mirror up to you and help you see something that you can't see readily. So the point is, human relationships they're deep, they're complicated. They're not always easy, but they're critical to our survival and well-being. And AI is not a substitute for that. Instead, what we have seen are now a growing number of examples where people who have gone to AI chatbots looking for help and ultimately have been led down a dark path that led to self-harm and in some cases suicide. This is not something I would ever want my children to use in its current form. What we are doing, unfortunately, I worry about with AI chatbots is repeating the mistakes we made with social media, which is that we are unleashing a tool onto the population that hasn't been tested sufficiently, that hasn't been proven to be safe, and we're literally running an experiment on the population, particularly on our kids, and the consequences can be quite awful for them. What we can't afford to do is just to try to look for one person who maybe had a positive experience and say, "Ah, that proves that it's good and everyone should use it." You know, we know that medications, for example, where even a small minority, 10% of people get harmed. Even if that medicine's helping you, a lot of times those medicines get pulled from the market because overall, when millions and millions of people are using these things, the harms outweigh the benefits. And so I do think that this is problematic. I think we need to talk to our kids about AI proactively and not assume that they don't know anything about it because they're talking about it, they're using it. I think we have to, as parents, come together and establish some common practices that we're going to employ in our own families, because it's easier when we do it together with other families than we're trying to do it alone, whether that's guardrails around social media or an AI chatbot use around phones. And finally, just collectively, and includes policymakers, we've got to push for actual safety guardrails, which means requiring companies to test their products for safety, to demonstrate that they're okay for people to use without harmful consequences. And if this sounds like too hard to do, we've actually done this before.
1: Yeah.
0: We've done it for many products that kids use, like toys. We've done it for cars. There was a time when people said, you can't make cars safer. The companies will never really do it on their own. So we put in place laws that got us crash testing, seat belts, airbags. And those ultimately made cars safer, reduced the number of car accident-related deaths. So we got a lot of work to do when it comes to AI chatbots.
1: We don't have a ton of time left together, so before I get into my speed round, which is the favorite part of every episode, I do want to just ask your advice. You've traveled the country, you've been to so many different communities, and I think one of the things that everybody can relate to is sometimes it can be scary to step out of your comfort zone. It can be really anxiety-inducing to say that you want to be a part of something. What advice do you have for somebody who just wants to find community, and take that first step to get involved?
0: The first thing I'd recognize is that if you feel like you're struggling a bit with being lonely and isolated, just know that you're not the only one. It's hard to tell from the outside that other people are lonely because we're so good at putting on these masks and making it seem like everything is great. We post all this stuff to social media that makes it seem like we have the perfect life.
1: Yes.
0: And that always tells only one part of a bigger story. So just know that you're not alone. The second thing is to recognize that in building a connected life and a sense of community, it's actually small steps that make a big difference. You don't need to completely transform your life, quit your job, you know, spend 10 hours a day with friends. You don't need to do all of that right away. What you need to do is actually start very small with saying, is there somebody I could call for 5 minutes a day, an old friend, a new friend, just to check on them? Not with an agenda, but just to say hello. Is there somebody I could help in my workplace, in my neighborhood? Maybe it's a neighbor who's struggling. Maybe it's somebody who had a hard day at work. Because it turns out small acts of service are one of our most powerful ways of building connection and community. So I would offer these as small ways to start. 5 minutes a day to reach out to someone you care about. One act of service each day, however small that may be. And that ultimately helps you build a sense of connection to other people. Lastly, just remember, we all need this connection, and this is

0: a time when a lot of us, not just in Lexington, but around the country, are struggling with a sense of connection. And it's not because people are broken. It's not because they're bad. And this is really important to understand because there's so much shame around loneliness. It's happening because our environment has fundamentally changed, right? Our digital environment is completely different. It sucks us on, you know, keeps us online and, like, you know, pulls us away from in-person relationships. We travel a lot more. We move a lot more, right? That can be great in some ways, but we leave, you know, people behind. And there's so much technology we have that makes life efficient in some ways, but it means we don't have to see each other anymore. We can get groceries and, you know, retail products, everything delivered to our house without having to see someone. So we've got to now be intentional in a way about building connection that we never had to be. And finally, let me just say, I've just loved my time here in Lexington. Ugh. I've just had such a good time. You know, since I got here, just the warmth and hospitality of folks has been just phenomenal. And it's just really warmed my own heart. And I can tell from the people that I've met here just how much people love their city. And people know it's not perfect, but they want to make it better. They want to build a stronger sense of community. And so I feel that the ingredients for strengthening community are here in Lexington. We just got to recognize that a lot of us are in the same boat of wanting to deepen our friendships, our relationships, our sense of belonging. And once we recognize that, we can start down the path of building that community together.
1: Thank you so much for sharing that with us. We're going to get you a UK t-shirt, and you'll be an honorary member of the community for sure.
0: Oh, thank you. I am a big fan of a UK alum, Anthony Davis, who,
1: oh yes, of course, the Brown.
0: Yes, went on to play basketball at one of the highest levels. And big fan.
1: Big fan. Okay, we are going to do my favorite part of every episode, which is called BGCF Fast Facts. I'm going to ask you a question, and without thinking about it too much, you'll give me your first answer. Are you ready?
0: I am ready.
1: What are you reading right now?
0: I'll tell you, I'm actually writing a children's book with my kids.
1: Stop!
0: Yes.
1: What's
0: this
1: it about?
0: This is my project with them. So it's about, well, I can't tell you all the details, but it's about it takes place in this special magical forest with creatures that walk on two legs and can talk. That's what I can tell you right now.
1: I love that. What are you watching right now?
0: Well, I watched a few episodes of The Diplomat recently on Netflix, which I just found to be fascinating.
1: Yeah, so good. Yes. Have you watched The Pitt at all? As a medical doctor, does it make you panic?
0: No, actually, I have seen The Pitt, and it's very realistic in a lot of ways.
1: Oh, okay.
0: You know, it takes certain things, you know, maybe further than they typically are, but the challenge of being able to take care of people in some of their deepest crises while still taking care of your own mental health and well-being, that struggle is real.
1: Yeah.
0: And that comes across clearly in The Pitt. I've felt that and seen that in my own life in medicine. It's real.
1: I can't imagine. What are you listening to right now? And is it as much U2 as was listed in your Substack last week?
0: I do love U2. I have a lot of U2 songs I like. But I also listen to a lot of Coldplay. I'm a big Coldplay fan and took my kids to a Coldplay concert this past summer and loved it.
1: What are you eating right now?
0: I am, you know, I'm on a bit of a Greek yogurt kick.
1: Delish.
0: So I'm eating a lot of Greek yogurt.
1: Great.
0: In my ongoing effort to get up my protein intake. Salmon and Greek yogurt, those are my things.
1: Yum. Yeah. What are you most scared of?
0: Failing my children.
1: What does that look like for you?
0: Looks like not being there as often as I want to be. Not being able to support them during their times of need, not being able to be there during their times of joy, and not preparing them emotionally, spiritually, for the future.
1: On the opposite end of that, what are you most proud of?
0: Well, I'm most proud of showing up for my kids now.
1: Yeah.
0: As often as I do. When I was in office, during my first term as Surgeon General, I had my first child, my son. And that, for the first year of his life, I did not do a great job of finding the right balance between work and family. And I learned from that in my second term and had a conversation with my wife before when the president asked me to come back and serve. And she said, "What's going to be different?" That was her question to me. And what she meant was not what issues you're going to work on as Surgeon General. She meant, how are you going to lead your life differently?
1: Yeah.
0: And that was a wake-up call for me to be better about prioritizing family. So I do feel proud that I've done a better job of that. I drop my kids off. I pick them up from school whenever possible. I'm there for, you know, the big days at school. I volunteer whenever possible to be the mystery reader at school.
1: Yeah.
0: My talent is making up stories for the kids, so that's what I do every time I go. So
1: that's great.
0: I love that. I'm having a lot of joy and fun with my children, and I love that.
1: Mm. Who do you look up to?
0: I look up to my parents for the reason that they, whatever challenges I have scaled in my life, there's nothing that compares to what they overcame. They are my models of resilience, of courage, but also just a deep unconditional love. The way they love me and my sister and still at our age show up for us. My mother, even though I travel so much, you know, as Surgeon General and even now, my mother will still call me, you know, before every flight and after every flight to make sure that I got on the plane okay and I got off safely. And I've told her sometimes, Mom, I'm okay. I've traveled all the time. Like, I'm used to this. Don't worry. It's like,
1: you're her
0: okay.
1: baby.
0: But she just wants to make sure, you know, that I'm okay. And my father, in his own way, he told me some years ago, he said, every time I say goodbye to you at the airport, I feel this pit in my stomach, almost like, you know, my heart's being squeezed. And I think I was like 40 years old when he told me that. But they just remind me that you're never too old or too young to love deeply. Mm. And that's what they've always said for me. It's what I want to do for my kids.
1: Mm. What are you most looking forward to?
0: I'm most looking forward at this moment, like at this very moment
1: right
0: you asked me, I'm most looking forward to going home and doing basketball drills with my kids.
1: Yay.
0: They're really excited about basketball and we're doing dribbling drills.
1: Love.
0: And I'm showing them how to defend as well. So I'm excited about that.
1: It's the best.
0: Yeah.
1: Who was the better hang, Elmo or Barack Obama?
0: Talk about two very different hangs. Barack Obama is actually he's extraordinarily smart, intelligent, charismatic, but also very funny.
1: Yeah.
0: Which I think his humor is underrated, underappreciated. Elmo is extraordinarily spontaneous.
1: Love.
0: You wouldn't know it. Like, I recorded, a video with Elmo in 2015. And the thing that I remember most about that is that most of what we recorded was not on the script.
1: Stunning.
0: Yeah. So he is just extraordinary at just spontaneously coming up with the most wonderful content. And in doing so, he inspires the person he's with to also be spontaneous.
1: Yeah.
0: So that's what I love about Elmo.
1: What do you love about your community, whatever that means to you?
0: I love that people show up without being asked. Mm. They don't wait for permission, but in a crisis, they quite literally show up. Mm. You know, as my friend did from New York the other day when our family was going through a health crisis. That's what I'd love. Because a lot of times when you're in crisis, you don't know what you need.
1: Yeah. Why do you love yourself?
0: That's a great question. I love myself because I think I have a good heart. I don't always get things right. I'm certainly far from perfect. But my intentions are good. And I know that in my heart, like, I'm always seeking to reach out, to support, to be kind to other people whenever I can. It doesn't mean sometimes I'm grouchy and I fail at doing that.
1: Sure.
0: That happens. It doesn't mean sometimes I'm oblivious and I don't realize when people are in need in front of me. That happens too. But that's something that I inherited from my parents. And I inherited it not in the sense that, like, I was just born with it, but I learned that actually by watching them and by just recognizing that that's how they showed up for their community.
1: Mm.
0: So they showed up for the people they loved in their life. They had good hearts, and they inspired me to have one, too.
1: Mm. Last question. How can people find you, learn more about the work you're doing, give us all the goods?
0: Well, thanks. Courtney, I just launched a Substack. It's called Staying Human, and people can find me there on Substack. I also have social channels on Instagram, Facebook, LinkedIn. People can find me there as well. Just search Vivek Murthy. And we've recently, about a year ago, launched something called the Together Project, which is our effort to help build community all across America. We do this with the support of the Knight Foundation.
1: We're our grateful. Great friends at the Knight Foundation.
0: Yeah, they're fantastic. And, you know, folks can find us either at the Together Project website or through my personal website, which will take you there, vivekmurthy.com. So, yeah, we look forward to hearing from folks. If you have stories, if you have ideas, if you have experiences you want to share, please reach out to us.
1: Dr. Murthy, thank you so much for being here today. So generous with your time. This has been one of the greatest honors in this pod lab. So I really appreciate your time.
0: Well, thank you so much, Courtney. I love talking to you. Thanks for doing this.
1: Come back anytime.
0: Thank you.
1: Okay, well, we will see you soon.
0: Okay, bye. I'll look forward to it.
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4: By the ACLU, if police agents ask you about your immigration status, keep calm, don't run, argue, resist, or obstruct the officer, even if you believe your rights are being violated.
3: 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Don't lie about your status or provide false documents. 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

Hey, welcome to this week's episode of Marconi's Bad Dream here on Media Lex Radio, the voice of the people, WOXU 93.9 LPFM, Lexington, Kentucky. I'm Fred. That was Jimmy Eat World, Fleet American. Great song. Hope you're all doing great on this Thursday night. Got a show jam-packed full of songs this time around, so I'm not going to have too much time to talk after this break, but we got four great songs coming up here. Three of them got shelved for a while. Just noticed that as I was looking over my list. But first, we got For Once in My Life by Stevie Wonder, which Berry Gordy tried to not release as a single, said it was too slow. Turned out he was wrong on that one. We got Angelique Kidjo from Bidden with her version of The Great Curve. That's off her 2018 album Remain the Light, which is a work she did where she covered a bunch of songs by the Talking Heads, or just Talking Heads, I should say. Joe Tex's I Gotcha, which was first recorded in 69, but didn't come out as a single until 71. And then beating them both, we got Stephanie Says by Velvet Underground, first recorded in 68, didn't come out until 85 on the album VU. I think these songs are all great, and I hope you enjoy them all. Hope you're all having a great Thursday night. I'm going to let this stuff play, and I'll talk to you after the next commercial break. Till then, take care.

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1: Per the ACLU, if the police or ICE are at your home, stay calm and keep the door closed.
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0: Hello, and welcome back to this week's episode of Marconi's Bad Dream here on Media Lex Radio, the voice of the people, WLXU 93.9 LPFM here in Lexington, Kentucky. I'm Fred. That was Green Day with Brain Stew. I got four more songs coming up for you here. We've got ourselves Usher with his soul classic Burn, Robert Johnson with Hellhound on My Trail, Chris Bell with You and Your Sister from I Am the Cosmos. Bell, of course, was a member of Big Star with Alex Chilton. And then finally, Carly Rae Jepsen with her song Let's Get Lost. So four great songs for you coming up. Hope you're enjoying them all. Hope you're having a great Thursday night. Stick around for even more music. Talk to you after the next break.
1: I don't understand why. See, it's burning me to hold on to this. I know this is something I gotta do, but that don't mean I want to. What I'm trying to say is that

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I'm your host, Fred. That was Hercules and Love Affair, a collaboration between Anahoney and DJ Andy Butler. Got three more songs coming up for you, but first I want to tell you all about this website called moshpit.com, launched by Pace Magazine. It's a tremendous archive for finding legal recordings of concerts and interviews with musicians. There's hundreds and hundreds of artists on here, just about anyone you can think of. It is massive. Check it out when you get a chance. But first, listen to the rest of my show. We got three more songs. We got Rena Sawalma with Frankenstein off her 2022 album, Hold the Girl. We got Robbie Foulkes live with Let's Kill Saturday Night. And Rebop by Marie et les Garçons, a 1970s French new wave band. So three great songs coming up for you on the show. And then we're going to wrap it up. Going to take it home. Hope you all have had a great Thursday night. And hope you keep having one. Stick around for a while. Talk to you soon. Have a great week. See ya.

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3: 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I am so excited today because I get to sit at the feet of my elders, and I mean that in the most loving way possible. Three women that have come into my life at very pivotal moments and have sown into me, and I look up to them for guidance and love, and I'm just glad to sit down with them in the segment called Strength of Her Seasons. So we're going to be talking about the seasoned woman and learn getting some wisdom, because us young cats don't do that too much anymore, and sit and get the wisdom that we need to get from our elders. So with that being said, I like to start the show allowing you to tell us a little or a lot about yourself, because nobody knows you better than you. So I will start with Queen Mother Oshinike. Yes.
4: Thank you. I'm so excited to be here and to be of support to you. So, speaking of support, I am Queen Mother Oshinike Amke, and I am a spiritual intuitive, sound healer, energy healer, and I do a lot of work with women in supporting them in reconnecting with their sacred feminine power, energy, essence, and see myself also in doing that as a spiritual midwife. I'm also a writer, have a memoir out, and have an organization called the Institute of Whole Life Healing and 1 Million Wombs United. Again, supporting these women in reconnecting with their sacred feminine essence.
3: Yes. That mama. All right, you up, Mama Jan.
5: Oh, it's such a wonderful privilege and opportunity to be here today. And thank you so much for the compliment for having me. I am owner of Elegant Events by Jan. I have been in business

0: over 20 years. Most of the weddings that have occurred in Lexington, I think I've been a part of. And I am a child of God. I speak the truth. If I can help anybody, that's just who I am, hospitable. And I just love being around people, and I'm a people person.
1: Yes, yes. Ah, Mother Deborah, look, it's up to you. You're going to round us out.
2: Okay, I can do that. First, I'm honored to be on this platform with these beautiful women, these beautiful queens, I will say. My name is Deborah Logan Lawson. I recently retired after 40 years of working for a construction company that is family owned. I'm also the owner, CEO of the Lextropolis magazine that I started actually over 10 years ago now. And so I could go on, but you know, I got a lot I could say, but I'm going to shorten it. Again, it's a pleasure to be here.
1: Yeah. Miss Deborah got me bitten by this radio bug. I was on her first show, so this is coming full circle, man. I'm telling you. So, like I said, we're talking about the seasoned woman. So, I want to start off asking this question: when you were younger, what did getting old mean to you?
2: Getting out of the house.
0: Finally being able to do what I wanted to do the way I wanted to do it.
2: Exactly.
0: Honestly, I never really thought about getting older because I'm the youngest of eight. So I guess in a sense, I was the spy. So I always got to go with my siblings, but I never really thought about getting older. Oh. I guess basically I've kind of lived in the moment, and we were always taught to plan what it is you're going to do. We always had to explain, you know, we had to tell them where we were going, who we were going with, what was your plan.
2: Right.
0: So that was just something that always stayed with me. So I never really thought about, and to this day, I mean, even at my age, I don't think what is getting older. I'm just living. I'm living.
2: Right. I think for me, where I was the oldest of three siblings, I was second mother, you know, and they looked up to me. They wanted me. I had to tell my brothers when they went to college, because they were still calling me, asking me for money and different things. And I had to remind them, hey, you do have parents over there, you know. But I think that's one of the reasons I couldn't wait to, you know, get my own car. I couldn't wait to get my own apartment. And, you know, when I went off to school, which I didn't go nowhere but UK, but still, I wanted to stay out of the house, you know. Just to be grown.
1: What I thought
2: would be wonderful, right? And what we would give to go back home.
1: Yeah. Belton sucks. I just want to say that. It is not what it was packed up to be.
2: No. But with that, I was determined not to go back home, you know?
0: Yes. So. Yeah, that was it for me as well. That's what getting older meant. Being in control of my own self, what I do, when I do it, how I do it. I'm not your little girl anymore, who's living under your roof and has to.
2: Yeah.
1: Roof.
0: Right.
1: Bother those. Mm-hmm. So when you hear the words growing old gracefully, aging, or, you know, getting old, how do those words resonate with you now?
2: They don't really bother me.
1: Really?
2: You know, no, you know, like the cliche says, you're as young or as old as you feel. And I stay so active and busy, you know, that I'm blessed to not to have good health, you know, so I don't concern myself really with that. But just living day to day and just, I don't know, at this age is so freeing.
0: It is.
2: It really is.
0: If we could take away menopause. Girl, if we could take carve that out, life would be wonderful.
2: That's a whole nother show.
0: See, that's what I'm saying. That's that aging. That's that lifing. Because you do have that freedom, aging gracefully, and it was wonderful. And then there's that little cutout, sweating. What is that?
3: That takes the grace away.
0: Girl, I'm telling you. Other than that, you know, because so much comes with that. The mood swings, the weight gain, and the emotions. I mean, and I would pray, Lord, don't let me be one of those criers. I don't want to be just crying. And then they say, you sensitive. I'm like, sensitive? I'm not sensitive. I was sensitive. Mm-hmm. So it's kind of like leaving, but it's, you know, as soon as you think that night sweat is gone, all of a sudden it's like, no. It's a clammy. So you know the difference. Yeah. So we could carve that out, I'd be great.
2: Does it go away?
0: Girl, I'm 67.
1: They say it's up to 10 to 15 years.
3: It is.
2: I've been doing this.
3: Yes, it is. And it can come back around in a whole different way. You know, you think, oh, okay, finally that's over. I'm done.
0: Yes.
3: I'm moving on. And then the next thing you know, it's like, wait a minute, where are these hot flashes coming from again?
0: Yes.
3: This is crazy. I'm done.
0: Mm-hmm.
3: No, you're not done. So there's a whole lot of other things that are connected to that change of life.
0: Mm-hmm.
3: And, you know, we can experience that along the whole trajectory. Yeah.
0: So, yes.
1: I want to ask this since we're talking about it. Why do you think it is that we, as women, we don't talk about it to our daughters? Like, I never knew what menopause was until I got older. Like, my mom went through it, but I didn't know it. You know, it wasn't a discussion like when you get your cycle, you know, my conversation with that was totally different too. But, you know, why don't we talk about these things?
3: That's a good question. That's a really, really good question. Because my mother didn't talk about any of that at all. And my sister and I, my sister who's 7 years older than me, we watched my mother go through menopause, but we didn't even know that we didn't know what that was. And so she would be doing all of this sweating. And back in those days, we didn't have just white toilet paper. We had colored toilet paper. And so she liked to keep pink toilet paper in our bathroom. And so she would keep the pink toilet paper with her and start wiping her head.
0: Damn.
3: And my sister and I, we would crack up because she'd have these pieces of pink toilet paper all over her head and face. And we'd be laughing, but we had no idea that that was connected to menopause. She didn't discuss any of that. So
0: they didn't discuss anything. And back then it was what goes on stays here.
2: Right.
0: Well, we changed that. We have a niece and aunt retreat every year, and we've been doing it for the last 5 years. And we discuss all the family illnesses, diseases, menopause, because it's very important that you know your family history. So we kind of broke that bond.
3: Yes.
0: And, you know, it's okay if you need a therapist. It's okay that you can, and we make them sign contracts that what goes on here stays here. It's not to be discussed outside of this, because we have to have trust in order to have transparency. Yeah. So we broke that bond because we don't know. Just like you said, mother, we noticed it, but there was no definition to it.
3: Right.
0: There was no title to it.
3: Exactly.
0: You know, mother just went to the doctor, but we had no idea of what was really going on. There was a lot of writing. We didn't understand, you know, but now I understand equates with everything back then, but of course they've gone on and
2: we're left to fend for ourselves.
0: Yes,
3: absolutely. Absolutely.
1: We're not sending today. I'm sitting and y'all going to tell me all.
3: I know that's right.
2: That's a whole nother show.
3: Right.
1: So when did you reach the point where other people's opinions stopped carrying so much weight and you finally started to step into your own truth? Because I know my motion that's big with you. Know thyself.
4: See me looking on my glasses.
3: Yes, indeed.
1: So, yeah, when did that happen? I want to get there.
3: For me, that happened in, fortunately, in my 40s. And it's because of the work that I was doing to know myself and understand more of myself and to start working with what I refer to as my core wounds. And so once I started addressing what were my three primary core wounds and seeing how that was playing out, and that was a lot of that was happening in my 40s. By the time I got to 50, I was like, oh, okay, I'm clear about this now. And I'm not dealing with such and such and such and such. And I take responsibility for what I might be putting out there because that's connected. That's my stuff. That's not their stuff. And, you know, so that's how it was for me.
1: Right there. Either one of y'all?
5: I don't, you know, we were taught morals and guidelines as children. And that's far as it ever went with me. I mean, I've always had carried myself in a respectful way, but as far as being concerned and letting someone put weight on my shoulders of their thoughts was never an issue for me. And the reason being, we were taught as children, young, not everybody should be praying for you. Not everybody is going to love you. They will be in your face and saying it and not meaning a word about it. So if you do something, you own it. If you're going to do it, you make sure that you own it and that you're going to carry it. Don't look for somebody else to. And if it means that much for you to go in that direction, and you own it and you carry it, don't worry about what somebody else is thinking. I mean, because it's hurtful when you think you've got a friend that's going to be there for you and they're not. And we'll get into that matter as well.
3: Oh, yeah.
2: That question there really kind of touched me. Because I was probably 50. And I think I put a lot of that pressure on myself because I wanted to be this person for my dad and my mom. You know, again, my dad died in 2003 and left the company, you know, to his children. And I was the only one doing the business at that time until one of my brothers came on board and we started doing it together. But because he had worked, I watched him start this company in 1969, and I watched him build this company. And so when he passed, my goal in life was to make this company the best, you know, that it could be, to keep his name, you know, strong in our community and stuff. So, again, I just wanted to be the best, you know, professionally, you know. It's hard for me to explain it, but that's, I think, again, I put all the pressure on myself. So I did care about what people thought because, you know, we are, as Black business owners and entrepreneurs, we always get a bad rap. You know, they're never in the office or they never answer the phone or, you know, we never do whatever. And I was determined to do just the opposite. I was determined. If we're going to be open from 9 to 5, that someone's going to answer their phone from 9 to 5. You know, presentation, all of those things meant a lot to me. So, yeah, I think that's the reason why I did care up until that point. But when I turned 50s, like I said, somewhere between 50 and 55, I'd retired from the police department. And so I had a little bit more freedom to do more of me, more of what I wanted to do. And from there, it kind of grew.
4: I love it. I can't wait. Yes. I'll be 50 this year, so I'm ready to just.
2: So young.
4: I don't care.
2: Just
4: I know.
2: A baby. Just a my baby. Daughter be 50s too.
0: That's cute.
4: That's why I'm trying to get the wisdom now. So, you know, moving forward.
0: Indeed, right, indeed.
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4: 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If you are just joining us, oh, what a treat I have for you. You're going to sit at the feet of the wisdom keepers. And I'm so excited to have them. We have Mama, I call her Mama Jan, Janice Jackson, Mama Oshun, Queen Mother Oshanike, Anike and Mama Deborah Lawson. We're chopping it up about the strength of a seasoned woman. And we just left off talking about shedding the opinions of other people. I want to know, as you move forward in this season of your life, how have friendships shaped you? And what role do they play for you now in your growth, your peace, and your sense of belonging? Because, you know, right now, as a young person, I'm not as young as some, but, you know, friendships mean a lot. But they can also cost you a lot at the same time as far as hurt feelings and grief and all these other things. So, you know, how does that work for you guys, for you ladies now?
2: Say that out loud again.
4: Yeah. Hey, the question?
2: No, your answer.
4: Oh. There's a lot of grief. It can go good or it can go bad. So how has it been for you all? How has friendship shaped you and getting to this point in your life?
0: Well, I think for me, friendships are completely different for me at this stage of my life. Completely different. So I'm not trying to have friends to hang out with, do this with, do that with, what have you. I am looking at friendship as relationships that are mirroring and reflecting like values and beliefs that I have. Because, again, I'm not at a place where I'm trying to prove something. I'm not at a place where I'm trying to keep a friendship. You know, I'm not at a place where you can just do whatever you want to do and I'm going to turn my head the other way or tell you, girl, get it together, whatever. No, I don't have time for that. So it's a whole different kind of connection. And people who value the things that I value, who are going to listen, like I need to listen,
3: what they say to me. So it's a whole different kind of relationship.
4: What about you, Lady?
5: I agree. I totally agree with you, Mother. Friendships change as you grow. Mm. You still may have that one ride or die, unconditional. Yeah. You know, we have each other's back. I may not agree with you, but I got your back. And I'm going to tell you, I want you to tell me the honest truth. And what I do with it is up to me. And then you start like cleaning out your for lack of a better word, your Rolodex. You got some wave me off friends. Girl, I'll see you later. And then you've got those that I ain't bringing a bone, so you're not going to get no bone here. I ain't got time for that mess. And then you've got friendships that have, I call scattered life, not because anything has happened between us, but because of career changes, marriages, children, you know, whatever may happen. But that doesn't mean that we don't love each other. It's just that life happens. But you'll always have that one ride or die. But I'm with you, Mother. I don't have time. If we're like-minded, then we're going to hang. If not, And I've never been one that's going to be, oh, girl, you know, she should have done. No. And she's not present. We're not even going to talk about that. Mm-mm. You know, because I feel like if you're my friend, you're going to tell me the real truth. And it may be, you know, I don't know if you was thinking about this, but I don't know. In my opinion, I don't think that you should have did this or done that. And I think you owe her apology or whatever. But I think you have to be real. We don't have time for this. The more time is ticking. Mm. That high school stuff is gone.
0: Gone.
2: Absolutely. Gone. You remind me of the saying about friends, you know, the tree, about the root and the leaves scattering, you know, and we have friends like that, you know, and those friends that are rooted are usually your close inner circle friends. And like you said, the older that we get, my circle has gotten smaller and smaller and smaller. I've lost several friendships, dear friends, to death in the last 2 years. Mm-hmm. And that changes you, you know. Mm-hmm. It makes you treasure the friendships that you have. And it makes you look at that Rolodex and make sure these are the friends that you can count on. You know, people show you who they are. And those are the seasonal friends, you know.
3: Yes.
2: And a lot of times friends are just there for a purpose, and then, you know, maybe they'll move on and
5: see those.
2: Exactly. Mm-hmm. So I'm real intentional about the people that I have around me, because I don't do drama. I just don't. Mm-mm. And if I feel in my spirit, if it makes me feel uncomfortable, then I'll just, it was nice to see you too. And I'll walk up.
5: Yeah. Mm-hmm. Yep. You know?
2: And so that's kind of where I am with that. Because people always say, I don't never, you know, people don't really see me with a lot of people. Mm-mm. I meet oodles of people, probably like you do, Janice, and like you do, Queen Mother, because of your professions. But like you said, everybody's not supposed to be in your, even your outer circle.
5: Right.
3: Yeah.
5: That's a fact.
3: No, thank you.
2: I've had a friend get upset with me because she was always, that's my bestie. And I'm like, okay, I can be your bestie. But, you know, that didn't necessarily mean I felt the same, you know. And she would she would introduce me as her best friend. And when I introduced her, it was just like.
5: This is my friend.
4: This is Kim.
5: Exactly.
2: It was the truth.
4: Mm-hmm. Hey, and I'll
5: be upset. Yeah.
4: Yeah. I respect it.
5: Yep.
4: I have to say, in therapy, I had a situation happen with a friend who I thought was a friend for many years, over a decade. Mm-hmm. And I was talking to my therapist about it and talking, you know, and she was like, okay, let's just be honest. Mm-hmm. Is this a relationship worth repairing?
5: Mm-hmm.
4: And I was like, oh, is a good question. Uh-huh. And and I had to look at it honestly, like, no, it's not. And I was at peace with it, which was odd for me because I value friendship a lot. Just because I grew up with brothers. So having friends, female friends, is like everything to me. But that one did not bother me to lose at all, because I don't know if I'm at this point in my life where peace means everything to me. And absolutely. Like, no, I'm good. She's like, are you sure? I'm like, there's nothing within my spirit that is disruptive about it. Like, you know, trying to fight, keeping it or letting it go. It's just like, no, it was good. It was good while it lasted. It's moving on.
5: And you're okay, because sometimes it's just growth. Yeah. You grow in a different direction, and it's okay. You know, everybody's not going to go with you. Amen. Everybody can't go. And I can't go with them.
8: Can't go. Absolutely. So they're not ready. They're not ready to go. That's not a part of their blueprint. No.
5: So they're going to nitpick, and it's always going to be something, because they're not on that same level. Right. And you wonder why you can't get along. That's the reason. It's time to let it go.
8: Exactly.
2: Mm-hmm. Someone told me that if you're in a room with the people who are on the same level as you, then you need to level up. You need to move on.
8: Wow. I remember hearing something like that.
5: Yes. Can't grow.
8: Yes. Yes.
2: Can't grow. Think, that's right. Queen Mother, we're probably thinking about the same person.
5: You can't grow.
8: Yeah.
4: Wow.
8: Oh yeah.
5: That's a t-shirt right there. You can't grow like that.
2: Exactly. Right. Exactly.
4: Not at all.
5: Yep.
4: So I went last month. I found this amazing artist. I sent it to you. I sent her to you, Mama. Oshinike. But her name is Olivia B. Moore. She just popped up on my Spotify, and there is a song that she has called It Didn't Start With Me. Yeah. And we have talked about, you know, how we were raised and everything. But in there, there's a line that says, I come from women who whispered their dreams in a pot on the stove. When you hear that, does that make you think about the women you come from and the ones who didn't always get to live their dreams out loud as entrepreneurs, mothers, trailblazers? Do you feel like you're giving those women a voice now in some way by living out your ancestors' wildest dreams?
2: I thought you weren't going to make us cry.
8: Yeah, absolutely.
5: Ooh, that one was a deep one.
8: Yeah, that is. You know, I have to say that even though when I was growing up, going into my 20s and 30s, and annoyed with my mother for different kinds of things, as I look back now, my mother, she whispered those things in the pot. Mm-hmm. She also whispered those things to me and my sister. Mm-hmm. So my mother was about being this trailblazer. And that's what she was reflecting and showing my sister and I. And in the beginning, it was a little challenging because it was like, I can't keep up with her. Mm-hmm. I don't want to do what she's doing the way she's doing it. Mm-hmm. But she was showing me, and she used to have this saying that she would say to me and my sister, and that was, do you know who you are? Mm-hmm. And I would be like, and so I would say, you know, I don't know. And then she would say our last name. And that would have me all confused. You are a Scott.
5: Yes.
8: And I'm like, okay. And what does that mean? You know,
5: everything.
8: However, but that was you are, and this is what is expected of you as you are. And after a while, you know, I got it in my own way. So, yeah, she whispered that in the pot and up in my face.
2: I can so identify with that because my grandmother spoke life into me.
8: Yes. Yes. She, you're going to make me cry.
2: She was a very strong woman. And this was my mother's mother. Ironically, my relationship with my mother during my time growing up wasn't always cool. She say black, I said white, you know, because we thought we was grown. You know, I told you I was trying to be grown anyway. But my grandmother, she just seemed like everything came out of her mouth was, you know, beaming, telling me I can do whatever I put my mind to do. She would tell me that she would, I was born the day after she lost her husband. I never knew my grandfather. And I always, you know, you watch enough Oprah, you start believing some of the things that you, you know, read and hear about on television. And I kind of always thought that that was one of the reasons why me and my mom could not get along at that particular time. And one day we actually had this conversation and I asked her and she, you know, politely told me, she said no. And she apologized for making me feel the way I felt, that there was no handbook on being a parent, you know.
5: Yeah. That's a fact.
2: And that is a fact. And then you older now and you understand that when you have your own children and stuff. But those were honest, deep conversations that I had with my mother and with my grandmother.
8: Yes.
2: I lost my train of thought what I was going to say. But anyway, she spoke life to us on things that we can do. Like my brothers, she loved sports. And I told my brother if she could have lived long enough to see him play pro ball, she would have been bragging from here to California.
5: Oh, yeah.
2: But it's those relationships are very important.
1: Oh, yeah. I agree.
2: Very important.
1: I agree.
5: And most of the time when they spoke to us, they were cooking in the kitchen.
2: Yes.
5: And like you said, your name is everything. She would say, you know, you would hear her praying or humming. They were making little nuggets then. You know, the cooking, the cleaning, and the touching and the loving, and you don't argue with your brother and sister. You know, you love on each other. Right. And it's amazing because they were the glue and they were making deposits. And now we're doing it to our children and to my grandchildren, and even my nieces and nephews. You know, they say, I want what my nephew said to me at his dad's funeral. I want my kids to have what I had with your mother. And these weren't really her grandchildren, but you couldn't tell her that they weren't. They felt that love. And I said, well, you know what? I'm not my mother. They said, yes, you are. I said, no, I'm not. But Auntie would do the best that she can. Anytime y'all want to come, I said, I don't have a back porch because they camped out on the back porch and made pallets. I said, we will improvise whatever we have and try to give your children those memories. Right. But they remember that, you know, just like he said, you know, Granddaddy always said about getting a haircut, you know, looking nice when you go and speak up on the job and what side of the sidewalk to stand on when you're escorting girls and stuff. I mean, it was those are things that they remember. I remember, you know, your name is everything. Your name is everything.
8: Absolutely.
5: So it's Deborah, it's okay because you know what? It's always someone in the family that can reach us more so. It's not always the mother. Grandmothers have a very special place when it comes to grandchildren.
2: Absolutely. Yes.
8: And my grandmother, Mama Deborah, when you were saying that, it took me back to my grandmother who loved me unconditionally.
2: Yes.
8: conditionally. Mm-hmm. And I'm listening as we're saying this and what we were hearing from our mothers and grandmothers and what they mm-hmm. were passing on to us. However, they didn't tell us about menopause. They told us everything else. And yep. you got it. Nope, and do this history. And be this and whatever. But, mm-hmm. they didn't tell us any mm-hmm. of that stuff.
2: But you know, the other thing too is, you know, as women, we lose our identities. Woo! You know, when we get married, we lose our names, and it's hard when the family gets together. And that's why it's so important to have those family reunions, those family mm-hmm. Get together, so you can have conversations like Janice was talking about with her nieces mm-hmm. and so forth. Mm-hmm. Mm-hmm. And that's one of the reasons my grandmother, her name was Bertha. One of those old names. Mm-hmm. Mm. But she would claim, because, you know, you got four sides to your family. You got your mm-hmm. mama's, you know, two sides and your dad's two sides. So she claimed all those names. So if the right person asked her what her name is, she's going to tell you she was Bertha, Abel, Patty, Don, whatever.
8: Wow.
2: Mm-hmm. And for a long time, I didn't understand that. Mm-hmm. And so I'm the one in the family that has most of the information regarding our tree and so forth. Mm-hmm. So as I researched and went back, I found my uncle so-and-so, Patty. I found wow. my uncle, you know, last name Abel and Don and all of that. And it clicked. It made very good mm-hmm. sense to me. And mm-hmm. so that's one of the reasons why I continue to be Deborah Logan Lawson, because mm-hmm. I'm acknowledging
8: yes
2: those before me. That's I'm always going to keep those mm-hmm. people close to me.
8: That's beautiful.
4: Mm-hmm. I love it. Well, listen, this is a powerful talk, man. 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

0: Scotland and New York. This is Democracy Now.
1: This is the second time this has happened that I've received a reprieve from the governor, which means this is my third execution day. And so that in itself is daunting. But of course, you know, having more time means I could put forth a more concerted fight. Even in with your best efforts, you're still, you know, hoping for some kind of divine intervention, you know.
0: Ohio's Republican Governor Mike DeWine has granted reprieve to Keith Lamar and two other prisoners on death row. Lamar was scheduled to be killed in January, but his execution has now been pushed back until January 2030, giving him and his supporters more time to fight for his freedom. He'll join us live from Ohio's death row. Then as we broadcast from Edinburgh, Scotland, we'll be joined by the world-renowned violinist Nicola Benedetti. She's the first Scot and first female to head the Edinburgh International Festival.

We'll be joined by the prize-winning Brazilian actor and filmmaker Wagner Moura. He was nominated for an Oscar for his performance in The Secret Agent. Here in Edinburgh, he's starring in the play A Trial, after an enemy of the people. All that and more coming up.

0: democracynow.org, The War and Peace Report. I'm Amy Goodman, Edinburgh, Scotland. Now with headlines in New York, Nermeen Sheikh.
1: Israeli Prime Minister Benjamin Netanyahu rejected President Trump's 15-point Gaza peace plan in a public split with the U.S. leader. The proposal requires Hamas to disarm fully before Israel withdraws and Palestinians gain independence, but Netanyahu demanded complete disarmament up front before any phased implementation begins. Here's Netanyahu on Sunday.
2: As long as I am prime minister, a Palestinian state will not be established, not in Gaza and not in Judea and Samaria, not a Fatahstan, not a Hamastan.
1: Palestinians in Gaza responded to Netanyahu's rejection of Trump's 15-point peace plan.
3: We wish for the war to end and to live in peace. As they say, Prime Minister Netanyahu agrees with peace and all this stuff. All of this is a lie. Netanyahu's response was expected. We are used to this issue that he always rejects. He doesn't care about peace. He doesn't care about the people. He doesn't care about anything. The most important thing is that he wins elections.
1: A New York Times investigation into how the participants of the global Samud flotilla were treated in Israeli detention details

0: beatings, electric shocks, and other abuse. Six activists produced medical records documenting serious harm, fractured ribs, broken vertebrae, a shattered tailbone, a gunshot wound, and a collapsed lung. Four said Israeli forces shot them with rubber bullets or beanbag rounds while they were detained on a ship. Three reported being shocked with tasers while beaten inside shipping containers. Back in May, Israel apprehended more than 400 activists on the Global Sumud Flotilla at gunpoint on the Mediterranean as they attempted to break the Israeli blockade on Gaza. Iran says it's close to a final pact with Oman to define new shipping lanes through the Strait of Hormuz. But Tehran insists the U.S. must act first by paying compensation, lifting sanctions, and halting military threats. According to the Iranian Foreign Minister Abbas Araghchi, the U.S. and Iran are not engaged in direct talks and will not restart them as long as Washington continues to breach the interim deal. This is Iran's President Masoud Pezeshkian.
1: Instead of sitting down to resolve them then, we need to see how to resolve them now, if a solution is possible, which is currently being worked on in the Oman negotiations. God willing, we will reach a point where we can get out of this state of neither war nor peace.
0: Yemen's Iran-backed Houthis attacked a Saudi Aramco refinery on Sunday, 2 days after Saudi Arabia forged a defense pact with Turkey and Pakistan. The alliance pledges mutual defense, which means an armed attack on any one member counts as an attack on all. But after Sunday's attack, it was not immediately clear whether Turkey or Pakistan would respond. The Houthis also attacked the Yemeni Red Sea port city of Mocha, close to the strategic Bab al-Mandeb Strait, killing at least seven people. Last month, Houthi leaders declared a naval blockade against Saudi Arabia, claiming a Saudi siege on the militia group. In Russia, a Ukrainian drone attack has killed at least 13 people, including one child this morning. It's one of the deadliest attacks on Russia since the start of Moscow's full-scale invasion of Ukraine in 2022. This comes as Russia and Ukraine traded attacks on Sunday. A Russian strike hit an apartment block in Kharkiv, Ukraine, killing three people and wounding 37. Meanwhile, in Belgorod, Russia, a Ukrainian drone attack killed five people and wounded 25. Here in the U.S., President Trump's former personal lawyer, Todd Blanche, was confirmed as Attorney General Saturday morning by a narrow 50-49 vote in the Senate. Republican Senator Bill Cassidy of Louisiana cast the deciding vote to confirm Blanche. Republican Senator Susan Collins and Lisa Murkowski voted against Blanche's nomination. Some Republican senators had questioned Blanche's mismanagement of the release of the Epstein files and his role in creating President Trump's $1.8 billion so-called anti-weaponization fund. Blanche eventually walked back the fund after two Republican senators threatened to withhold their votes. A federal appeals court ruled Friday that Trump cannot build a ballroom to replace the White House East Wing without congressional approval. The court confirmed the lower court's ruling that the president has no legal authority to tear down and rebuild White House sections without Congress's approval. President Trump vowed to appeal the ruling, writing on Truth Social, quote, "It is all tied together as one big, expensive, and very complex unit, which is vital for national security and military operations of the United States of America. This unjust decision must be overturned by the Supreme Court in its entirety," Trump wrote. In Colombia, right-wing president Abe Lardo de la Espria was sworn in Friday. King Felipe VI of Spain, U.S. Attorney General Todd Blanche, FIFA President Gianni Infantino, and right-wing Latin American presidents including Argentina's Javier Milei, Ecuador's Daniel Noboa, and Chile's José Antonio Kast were in attendance. This is Abe Lardo de la Espria speaking from the city of Cali, where he vowed to crack down on armed groups and abandon peace efforts.
2: There will not be a single place in our territory where criminals can feel safe. I make my own words of Winston Churchill: victory at all costs, victory in spite of terror, victory however long and hard the road may be, because without victory there is no survival.
0: Temporary protected status, TPS, for thousands of immigrants from South Sudan and Burma is set to end after two federal judges sided with the Trump administration's efforts to terminate the relief. The move will impact over 200 South Sudanese nationals and an estimated 4,000 immigrants from Burma who will now face deportation. This comes after a U.S. Supreme Court ruling ended TPS for immigrants from Haiti and Syria. In related news, the Trump administration has detained dozens of parents and spouses of active duty U.S. military personnel in its immigration crackdown. That's according to an investigation by the Associated Press, which found more than 50 parents and spouses of U.S. service members have been arrested since Trump returned to office. At least six have been deported. This comes as the nation's two largest private prison companies, CoreCivic and Geo Group, reported a combined $1.4 billion in quarterly revenue between April and June as immigrant detention skyrockets under Trump's second term. A record 51,000 immigrants were arrested in July alone. In Texas, rallies continue this weekend to mark 1 month since the July 7th ICE killing of 52-year-old Mexican father Lorenzo Salgado Araujo in Houston. The agents involved have not been identified as his family, and supporters demand for justice. In South Africa, more than 178,000 African immigrants have been forced to flee and return home in recent months amid growing violence and harassment. That includes an estimated 115,000 people who've returned to Zimbabwe since May. Advocacy groups report thousands of children have been removed from schools and HIV patients pulled from life-saving treatment in South Africa. Wildfires continue to burn across the western U.S. and Canada as firefighting crews struggle to contain the devastating blazes. Some 20,000 people in British Columbia were ordered to evacuate on Saturday as the massive Bald Range wildfire nearly doubled in size overnight near the regions of Summerland and Peachland. British Columbia's premier said the fire was, quote, like a bomb going off. There are more than 100 active fires in the region, setting off a state of emergency. Scientists warn worsening heat waves and drought due to climate change has led to more frequent and intense fires worldwide. And in Japan, bells rang in Nagasaki Sunday as the city commemorated 81 years since the U.S. dropped the atomic bomb. The attack on August 9, 1945, killed 74,000 people just 3 days after the U.S. dropped the first nuclear weapon ever used in war on the city of Hiroshima, killing 140,000 people. This is the mayor of Nagasaki.
3: The atomic bombings of Hiroshima and Nagasaki forced us to confront the reality that humanity had crossed, even in the line of using nuclear weapons against human beings. The theory of nuclear deterrence is extremely risky. Nuclear weapons are not a necessary evil, but an absolute evil, and humanity and nuclear weapons can never coexist.
0: The anniversary came as the government of Japan's ultra-conservative Prime Minister, Sanae Takeuchi, has shifted defense policies to bolster militarization. Takeuchi has been widely ambiguous about her long-term commitment to maintain Japan's three non-nuclear principles, endorsed over 50 years ago. And those are some of the headlines. This is Democracy Now!, democracynow.org, The War and Peace Report. When we come back, we'll speak to death row prisoner Keith Lamar. Ohio's Republican Governor Mike DeWine has just granted him and two other prisoners a reprieve of execution.
4: You know, whenever I think about all the struggles and strife I've been through in my life, it's truly hard.
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9: Tell them the truth. 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Music by Albert Marquez. This is Democracy Now!, democracynow.org, the War and Peace Report. I'm Amy Goodman in Edinburgh, Scotland, with Nermeen Sheikh in New York.
0: On Friday, Ohio Governor Mike DeWine issued reprieves for three men on death row, citing the difficulty of procuring lethal injection drugs from pharmaceutical suppliers. The execution dates of the three men were pushed back to 2030. This comes after Governor DeWine, who is a Republican, announced in June that he no longer believes in the efficacy of the death penalty as a deterrent.
10: It is today impossible to make the case that the death penalty is a deterrent. I no longer believe the death penalty is a deterrent to murder. The moral justification I had for voting for the death penalty simply no longer exists. For the state to take a human life, there must, in my opinion, there must be evidence that in doing so, it will help protect the public, that the threat of that action will deter someone from committing murder. For the reasons stated above, I do not believe that argument today can be successfully made. Nor do I believe that there's any chance in the future the facts that I have cited to support that belief will change. Therefore, I believe Ohio should abolish the death penalty.
9: One of the men on Ohio's death row who received the reprieve from Governor DeWine is Keith Lamar. The new date gives Lamar, his attorneys and supporters, more time to fight for his freedom. Lamar was sentenced to death for the murder of five fellow prisoners during the 1993 Lucasville prison uprising. He and his attorneys say he's innocent and was wrongfully convicted. His trial was held in a remote Ohio community before an all-white jury. He's now spent over 30 years in solitary confinement.
0: This is an excerpt from the animated short film, The Injustice of Justice, narrated by Keith Lamar and illustrated by Molly Crabapple, which won the grand prize for the best animated short film at the 2025 Golden State Film Festival.
11: I was on the recreation yard when it all began. A guard came running out of the building with blood streaming down his face, followed by a masked prisoner who was carrying a weapon and yelling, "We're taking over." Against my better judgment, I went inside to check on my personal belongings. A fatal mistake. It was complete chaos. When I made it to my assigned location, I discovered that it was being used as a holding area for hostages, both guards and prisoners. I was thereafter approached by a masked prisoner who gave me the option to either participate or leave. I chose to leave. Hundreds of us gathered on the yard, waiting as the National Guard and Highway Patrol took up watch outside the perimeter fence. Because I had gone into the hostage area without wearing a mask, my name would be mentioned among a vast array of potential suspects, even though the state concedes that I was never affiliated with any of the gangs said to have presided over the riot. The fact that I was already serving time for murder would play a big part in their decision to indict me. Ultimately, I was charged with 9 counts of aggravated murder. I couldn't believe it.
9: That was an excerpt from the animated documentary, The Justice of Injustice, narrated by Keith Lamar, illustrated by Molly Crabapple. For more on the news of the reprieve and the latest on Keith Lamar's case, we're joined by three guests. Keegan Stephan is a civil rights lawyer with Beldock, Levine & Hoffman. He's representing Keith Lamar, joining us in New York. Amy Gordeju is campaign manager for Justice for Keith Lamar. She's with us from Cleveland, Ohio. And on the phone from Ohio's death row is Keith Lamar. Keith, we're going to begin with you. I don't know whether to say congratulations or recognizing that this means you still have an execution on the horizon, but the significance of the Republican Ohio governor, Mike DeWine, putting off giving you a reprieve on this execution for 3 years. Can you talk about your response and how you learned that you would not be killed by the state next year?
12: Well, first of all, I think, thanks so much, Amy, for the opportunity, obviously, to elevate the profile of my case. I think congratulations is in order, because aside from me receiving a reprieve, which I was very relieved, though we anticipated that he would do stick to his pattern, I'm still relieved that I don't have that hanging over my head. But in the meantime, you know, I've been undergoing a consistent torture since the last reprieve. Guards have been spraying chemicals in and around my cell. I haven't been able to eat breakfast or lunch over 3 years because of the chemicals that are being sprayed in my food. I'm being harassed constantly. And so, you know, not the death penalty, you know, the execution is one thing to worry about, but I've also, you know, been caught up in this thing called the push-off, where guards try to push you off the planet, try to get you to kill yourself. And one of my friends 2 months ago committed suicide because of the same treatment that I've been undergoing for the past 3 years. But, yeah, getting to my legal case, I've been working very hard with, you know, a formidable team of attorneys who are right now uncovering evidence that has been withheld for the past, you know, 3 decades. And so it's been really, really, you know, difficult over the past several months, because, you know, with the execution looming, we would have concerns about filing under that, under the impression that we were trying to execute some kind of ploy. And, you know, with that now being removed, we're not operating under that type of pressure and that suspicion. So, you know, hopefully the courts will take the motion that we're about to file more seriously because of the reprieve. But I'm thankful, grateful for the time that I've been given, because that gives my attorneys more time to develop my claims. Yeah.
0: So, Keith, you know, we're very, very sorry to hear about this absolutely atrocious treatment that you have been receiving. I mean, if you could talk a little bit more about, you know, is there any recourse? What kind of response do you get when you point out what's happening?
12: Well, about 4 or 5 years ago, they passed a rule that all guards have to wear cameras, body cameras, similar to police officers on the street. And ironically, the result of them having cameras has allowed them to do more mistreatment, more harassment, because if it's not on the camera, it didn't exist. It didn't happen. So I followed up with 50 complaints with administration here, and they checked the camera. They don't see anything. They claim not to see anything, and because they didn't see anything, it doesn't exist. Meanwhile, you know, my health has, you know, has depreciated. I'm in constant jeopardy. Like I said, I'm losing weight. You know, I'm right now sitting in a plume of fumes as I'm speaking to you on the phone, but I have to sit at the front of the cell because that's where the signal is strongest. But I'm right now in a cloud, you know, of a bewilderment as I'm trying to communicate to people, you know, the specific details of my case. And this is what I've been operating on under for the past three years since the first reprieve. So while the reprieve is, you know, particularly important, it also means more suffering. You know, and you know, I'm trying to be available for these interviews, for these opportunities to speak out my truth. but it's, you know, they're not making it easy, you know, and I suspect that the harassment is being done with the approval or at the behest of the administration, because it's blatant. They're doing it with impunity, you know what I mean, with no concern or risk of losing their jobs. You know, and I'm pretty much laughed at on a routine basis whenever I bring it to the administration. It's to the point now, it doesn't even make sense to file complaints, you know, because all my complaints have fallen on deaf ear right now as I'm speaking to you. My lips are stinging. Yeah, I'm sorry. Go ahead.
9: Keith Lamar, Mike DeWine, the Republican governor, has come out against the death penalty. Can you explain why, then, he has granted a reprieve as opposed to commuting your sentence? Your supporters, you are calling for your freedom. But if you can explain how this works, he just says he can't get the execution drugs to kill you. What are you calling for right now?
12: Yeah. Well, Mike DeWine, at the end of the day, as a politician, as he himself stated, he was one of the architects who put in place the execution policy here in Ohio. You know, he's about to retire. I think he's well into his 80s now, and so he's thinking about his legacy. You know, but he's at the end of the day as a politician, and he's doing the political thing and passing the buck basically for the next person who comes in line, which if it's a Republican, you know, you can expect the death penalty to be the deaths to resume here in Ohio. You know, Mike DeWine asked the voters to vote to abolish the death penalty, but you're asking poor white people, the same people who voted for Trump overwhelmingly here in Ohio, to do something that they have some type of psychic need for. You know, it's like, you know, I'm in here and they want to see you suffer. You know what I mean? And that's the whole thing. And so they also heard the news that I got a reprieve. It spread around the prison immediately. And even on that day, it's just the attacks are immediate. I know I sound a little hysterical, but I'm making this call under duress. I'm living under extreme strain. And the reprieve, while good and on the legal sense of giving us more time, it also increases the pressure, the harassment that I'm undergoing.
0: Keith Lamar, again, we're so sorry to hear about this distressing treatment and the conditions under which you're living there. I wanted to ask you about comments you've made about the disproportionate number of convictions and executions in Hamilton County, and whether you think those have changed at all in the duration in which you've been imprisoned, and what the reasons are that you've said, all white juries, jailhouse informants, etc. If you could just elaborate.
12: Yeah, when the riot happened, they were looking for prosecutors to prosecute the crimes, and they picked Hamilton County because of Hamilton County's dubious distinction of receiving these death penalty cases. I think they were only second to Texas at the time. And Mark Pietmeyer, from early 1990s up until now, used the same MO of using jailhouse informants, withholding exculpatory evidence. I mean, this is their MO. This is the DNA, the culture of this particular prosecuting office. And here in the early 2020s, a lot of those cases that was prosecuted 10, 20 years ago are coming back, you know, because of the misconduct are being overturned. And the same thing he did in all these multiple cases that are now being overturned, he did to me. He withheld exculpatory evidence. He coached witnesses. I've only seen, based on the estimation of my attorneys, 30% of the evidence that was collected. And they're talking about killing me. And so, you know, this prosecutor's office was handpicked. My case was, shoved into this all-white county, Ironton, Ohio, where all-white jury was all but certain. And they convicted me with absolutely no evidence at all.
0: Well, Keith, I'd like to bring in your attorney, Keegan Stephan, who's here with us in the New York studio. Keegan, mm-hmm. if you could talk about what this reprieve means and how it came about now. What does it actually mean for what might happen to Keith?
13: Sure. I mean, the most important thing by far is that this reprieve means that Keith Lamar, who is one of the most brilliant and loving humans I've ever met in prison or outside, will not be executed for another 3 years. That is so meaningful to him and so many people who he loves and takes care of and educates on a day-to-day basis. For his legal case, that means that we have another 3 years to litigate his innocence, which is absolutely critical. As Keith said, we were coming up to a deadline when we would have needed to file to make sure that this case wouldn't have just been tossed at some juncture as being a last-ditch effort. And it's not a last-ditch effort. We've been investigating now for over 3 years. We've uncovered incredible new evidence, very powerful evidence of his innocence. I've spoken to eyewitnesses, uncovered additional materials in the record that have me believing that he is absolutely innocent. There's no question in my mind. So we are now in the process of putting all of that into a motion for leave and a motion to vacate his conviction, and we'll be filing very soon. We will then have all of this time to litigate it, to get courts to decide on it, and hopefully by the time 3 years rolls around, he will be exonerated and a free man.
9: And finally, Amy Gordiev, what are your leader, campaign manager for justice for Keith Lamar? What are you and the supporters of Keith calling for now? How are you organizing?
14: Well, we are facing the departure of our governor, Governor Mike DeWine, in January. And right now we're in an unusual moment of his political history where he has the power to do something extraordinary, and that is to pardon Keith. We're asking and calling on as many of your viewers and anyone they can share it with to sign the petition to Governor DeWine, asking him to look into this case and do the right thing, do the moral thing. He spoke of his morality and his beliefs, and we want him to take it one step further. And that petition can be found at keithlamar.org/petition. We ask people to follow us on our social media. It's all one word, at Justice for Keith Lamar. And we really need to make our choir sing loudly now and show the government what the collective cry is of people who are feeling and caring and who've come to this conclusion with us. And as Keegan just mentioned, that evidence will soon be made public and available, and it's unquestionable at that point. Anybody with who's a thinker will see right away that Keith was framed, and it's not just his word, it's all right there for anyone to see. So we just ask everyone who can help us spread the word, because that in our current society seems to be, you know, the squeaky wheel gets the grease, as they say, and the more support we have, I think the more compelling our cry will be when we take our petition to him in November.
9: I want to give Keith the last word. Keith, from Ohio's death row, your final comment to the world right now.
12: I mean, you know, one of the things that, I mean, I was listening to the run-up to my segment about what's going on in Israel, what's going on all over the world. And, it's, you know, I'm emboldened always watching your show, Amy, that people are speaking up, standing out. And Audre Lorde once said that your silence would not protect you. And you know, that's the thing that I want to send out to anybody who might be listening to this, who might be going through any, you know, oppression or any type of evil or whatever it might be. That speak out who you are, and you will find or discover that you are not alone. And that's been one of the, you know, the big, you know, blessings in my life. You know, and I'm fortunate to, you know, I want to thank all the people who are supporting me, but it's too many people to thank. You know, but here we live in a capitalistic country, and Frederick Douglass said, you might not always get what you pay for, but you're going to pay for what you get. And so all the people who have been, you know, funding my campaign, funding my legal fund, you know what I mean? I really, really want to thank you. It has made all the difference, you know, all the difference in the world. And I just want to thank you and your team, Amy, for once again helping me highlight my case. I mean, it really, really is invaluable what you all are doing for me. And I'm really, really grateful. Really, really grateful. Thanks so much.
9: Well, Keith, we're going to continue to cover your case. Keith Lamar has been granted a reprieve by the Ohio Governor Mike DeWine for 3 years, a reprieve from execution. His supporters, like our guest, Amy Gordiev, campaign manager for justice for Keith Lamar and attorney Keegan Stephan, are now organizing to call for the stopping of his execution. Coming up, we are broadcasting from Edinburgh, Scotland. We'll be joined by the world-renowned violinist Nicola Benedetti, the first Scot and first female to head the Edinburgh International Festival. We'll then be joined by Wagner Moura. Stay with us.

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0: World-renowned violinist Nicola Benedetti performing here at the Edinburgh International Festival. This is Democracy Now!, democracynow.org. We are broadcasting from Panmure House, the former home of Adam Smith here in Edinburgh, Scotland, where the Edinburgh International Festival is taking place, one of Europe's biggest arts festivals. We're joined now by the Grammy-winning Scottish violinist Nicola Benedetti, one of the most celebrated classical violinists in the world. In 2022, she became the first woman and first Scottish artist to become festival director at the Edinburgh International Festival. She's also one of the youngest directors of the festival, which began soon after World War II in 1947. It's great to have you with us. It's odd for me to welcome you to your city, Nicola, but if you can tell the world what this festival is all about, how it came into being, and what you're trying to do. You are transforming this festival in the last 4 years you have headed it, one of the youngest directors ever.
1: If I may first just say what an absolute honor it is for me to be here. I've been watching your show for more years than I care to remember, and I'm just such an admirer of you, Amy, and of everything that this incredible show does. So thank you for being here with us in Edinburgh and for having me on. Our festival has a very unusual mix of its origins. Of course, it was undoubtedly a festival of the arts from all over the world with an international stamp on its founding, but also cross arts. So we, in equal measures, present theatre, dance, opera.
0: And the reason this came out of World War II?
1: And, you know, I think what is quite unusual about the Edinburgh International Festival is the humanitarian mission that is woven into all of its origin rhetoric. So, yes, it was a festival of the arts, but also one that allowed for Jewish individuals and ex-Nazi individuals to be on stage, to be making art and music together. That took place in this city. And if you look at all of the original speaking about its purpose and its gift, not only to Scotland, but as a beacon of what is possible and what the language of the arts can bring to people, so much of that was about reconciliation, about seeing each other more truthfully, about human relation, about international relation, about the flowering of the human spirit and the opening of our hearts. And I think we know, and I know we're aligned on this, is that the language of the arts, but of somehow slightly more abstract presentation, can hit the emotion and the feeling first. And once that is open, then an argument or a perspective or a point of view can be altered and changed, hopefully for the better.
0: And can you talk about the themes this year? I mean, the political climate we face. You go back and forth between the United States and here in Scotland. And as you see this road to authoritarianism in the United States, if you can talk about, well, the history, many Americans may not know the ties, since you are focusing on the 250th anniversary of the U.S. leaving Great Britain.
1: So that is very much the theme of this year's festival. We have named it All Rise, but it was a convergence of circumstance, both artistic and more, I guess, our overall rallying cry that we're trying to, with the themed festivals year on year, we're trying to encourage our artists and participants and audiences alike stand with us in our acknowledgement that the arts is an integral pillar in that conversation. It's an integral pillar in being able to heighten people's relation with one another. We have the largest number ever in our festival's history, a 79-year history of American artists on our stage this year.
0: Saturday night at Usher Hall was astounding. Describe what happened. You introduced it. I mean, there were what, more than 300 musicians on stage, the Scottish Symphony Chorus, and Jazz at Lincoln Center.
1: Jazz Lincoln Center and Jason Max Ferdinand Singers, whom I've actually just left one of our other venues. They're doing an uplifting, moving recital for us this morning that's just absolutely outstanding. All Rise, a piece written by Wynton Marsalis, I think really has set the stage for how the rest of the festival unfolds. It's not only a tale of the human cycles of life, so that being birth, death, tragedy, adversity, and the sort of rising in the face of adversity, but it's also a piece that draws upon the entire collection of the music of the Americas and what the American identity really is and represents, and that's something that we have tried so hard as a programming team and team of curators to unfold throughout the festival. We are not presenting either a celebration or a scrutinizing. We're not celebrating only dark or dazzling. We're trying to present these things alongside each other. Who suffered as a consequence of some of the most innovative, outstanding achievements of the United States in the last 250 years?
0: Tomorrow, Brian Stevenson will join us here. He has a legacy museum. He founded it in Montgomery, Alabama, where Democracy Now! Has been. You have, for the first time, he's internationalized it with the Legacy of Slavery exhibition here. And as you sat here listening to Keith Lamar, you wept. Can you talk about why you have brought this exhibit here?
1: I'm so honored that Brian agreed to do that. I think that the United States story is not only incomplete, but the integral nature of that aspect of the history is one that I could not in my right mind try to present and defend a broad story of Americanness without that being thoroughly and seriously told. And there are no better words and depictions than that of Brian Stevenson, someone who has fought his entire life on this subject.
0: And if you could talk finally, we're going to have Wagner Moura on in 1 minute. And he has brought his play to the Edinburgh International Festival, a man who lives in Los Angeles, but of course is Brazilian, Oscar nominated for Secret Agent, as he will talk about authoritarianism in Brazil, as we look at what's happening in the United States. Your thought about what the Edinburgh International Festival can accomplish in celebrating democracy.
1: If you look at the convergence of simply the things you've talked about, so we are here now in Adam Smith's home, who not only wrote The Wealth of Nations, but The Theory of Moral Sentiment, which was about these concentric circles bringing together humanity around the world. The content of Wagner Moura's phenomenal performance the other night and through this festival with A Trial After an Enemy of the People, written by Christian Jatahi, is a story of injustice, of that indignation against wrongs, against wrongdoings. I think our event too is really trying to bring to the fore the notion that when you mix dialogue with the profundity of art presentations and pull these things together, we have the potential to not only change that mind, but continually to reflect more on the origin story of this festival. It was intended to make the world a better place, and all we can do is bring that into being over and over and over again.
0: And Nicola Benedetti, we thank you so much for being with us. Award-winning Scottish violinist, founder of the Benedetti Foundation, and the festival director of the Edinburgh International Festival. Coming up, we will be joined by the prize-winning Brazilian actor and filmmaker Wagner Moura, nominated for an Oscar for his performance in The Secret Agent. Here in Edinburgh, he's starring in the play A Trial After an Enemy of the People. But first, let's hear more music from Nicola Benedetti.

0: Nicola Benedetti performing Wynton Marsalis's Violin Concerto in Meyerson Symphony Center in Dallas, Texas in 2018. This is Democracy Now!, democracynow.org. I'm Amy Goodman in Edinburgh, Scotland, with Nermeen Sheikh in New York.
1: We end today's show with the acclaimed Brazilian actor and filmmaker Wagner Moura. At the Edinburgh International Festival, he's starring in a sequel to a play by Henrik Ibsen titled A Trial After an Enemy of the People. In Ibsen's groundbreaking 1882 play, An Enemy of the People, protagonist Thomas Stockman faces shame and exile after attempting to expose a water pollution scandal in his hometown. In the sequel, director Christiane Jatahi throws Stockman into a modern-day public courtroom in Brazil, and it's up to a jury of audience members to decide if he is innocent or whether he is indeed an enemy of the people. Wagner Moura plays Thomas Stockman in the sequel. His Oscar-nominated performance in the film The Secret Agent, set during the Brazilian dictatorship, won him a Golden Globe as well as the 2025 Cannes Film Festival Award for Best Actor. Wagner Moura is also widely known for his role as the Colombian drug lord Pablo Escobar in the Netflix series Narcos.
0: We're joined right now in Edinburgh by Wagner Moura. Welcome back to Democracy Now! It's great to have you with us. you're a lot thinner than you were as Pablo Escobar. Last night, your performance, Wagner, in A Trial After the Enemy of the People, the takeoff on Ibsen's play. If you can explain this play, it is prevalent in so much of your work that you've starred in, that you've directed. Explain what this was all about. You took the breath away of the, 600 people at the Lyceum.
2: Yeah, Amy, I was so happy to see you there yesterday. I'm such a fan. Everybody was like, Amy's here. It was such a electrifying moment on the backstage. This play is like, I always wanted to stage this play, Ibsen's play. But then I started to talk with Christiane Jatahi, who's the director of the play, and she didn't want to do the play the way the play was. She was more interested in the aftermath of those characters, what was going to happen to, especially to Thomas Stockman after he was declared an enemy
0: of the people. And for people who aren't familiar, especially young people, the theme of Ibsen's play.
2: An Enemy of the People was a play written by a Norwegian writer, Henrik Ibsen, back in the 19th century. And it's about a doctor of this spa resort. And this doctor discovers that in this, a place that everybody lives from this spa resort. This spa resort is the most important resource of the city. But then this doctor discovers that the water of the spa resort is contaminated and harmful to people's health. So he reports that to the mayor of the town, who is your brother. And the mayor decides that he's going to hide the information from everybody else because he's afraid that the tourists won't bring the money that they bring to the city every summer if they know that the water is contaminated. So this is the dilemma of the play. Because Thomas insists, he thinks his moral imperative is like, I have to tell the truth. And he suffers lots of consequences for doing that. So in our production, we bring the audience to the stage every day, and together we decide whether Thomas Stockman, in today's perspective, in 2026, whether Thomas Stockman is or is not an enemy of the people.
0: An enemy of the people. And I think of Bolsonaro, who is currently in prison, the former president of your country, Brazil, and the parallels in dealing with COVID-19, what you should tell the people, and you bring up COVID in this new version of the play. But your observations as you were born halfway through the dictatorship in Brazil. You were born, what, in 1976? Something you know well. And now a president who was admiring of that dictatorship, authoritarian Jair Bolsonaro, is in prison for doing something that President Trump, you now live in Los Angeles, also was involved with as he attempted to overthrow the government in
2: the election
0: and stop it. Yeah, why do you think he's in prison?
2: I think that, you know, I have a theory. I'm not, you know, political theorist, but I my theory is that because the same thing that happened in the U.S., the invasion of the capital, happened in Brazil. It was the same thing. People invading the institutions and breaking things and all that. And that's because of their leaders. They were like, Bolsonaro and Trump were like, you should do that. The reason that in Brazil we acted really quickly to put Bolsonaro in jail, to find the financiers, to everybody.
0: He was called the Trump of the tropics.
2: Yes, he was called the Trump of the tropics. First. But the reason that I think that Brazil did it so fast is that not because I think that Brazilian institutions are stronger than Americans, but I think that we in Brazil, we know what a dictatorship is. We know how harmful that is, how horrible that is, how bad that is. That's my only explanation for the difference between, because they were both election deniers. They both attempted against democracy. And Bolsonaro himself, he is in jail right now because it was found a plot of a coup d'etat where he really, there was, it's written that he, the idea was to kill Lula and the Supreme Court Justice Alexandre de Moraes. So that's basically why he is in jail right now. But I think when you mentioned COVID, I think he should be in jail for that too, because he was responsible for many deaths during the pandemic in Brazil.
0: Because?
2: Yeah, denying the pandemic, asking, saying people should go to the streets, work, it's just a flu, don't worry about it, and didn't buy the vaccines on time, you know. That was, I mean, that's something that we mentioned in the play a little bit.
1: So Wagner,
0: my colleague Nermeen has a question for you from New York.
1: So Wagner, just to turn to some of the work, your recent work, which has in fact focused on the dictatorship in Brazil and Jair Bolsonaro, when you accepted the 2025 award for Best Actor at the Cannes Film Festival, you actually thanked Bolsonaro, saying that without him, the film could not be made. And you've also talked about the extent to which, despite the fact that the dictatorship ended more than four decades ago, echoes of the dictatorship remain. And had it not been for the dictatorship, Bolsonaro may not have been elected at all. So if you could just elaborate on some of these questions.
2: Yeah, we had in Brazil, we had this dictatorship that took a long time, 20 years, from 64 to 85. And after the dictatorship, we had this thing called the amnesty law. The amnesty law was basically something that forgave, you know, let's start from zero. Let's not think about it anymore. Let's have a fresh moment. And then it basically forgave all the torturers, killers, and people that did despicable things to civilians during the dictatorship. And I think that was one of the worst things that could have happened in Brazil, because now talking about the play again, I think that the notion of truth, the truth is a very important historical landmark. If we erase the truth, we leave people like not really knowing. You know? So was a dictatorship that bad? If everybody was, you know, if that was okay, then why we should care about democracy, and why should we? And I think that Bolsonaro emerged in Brazil as a political force because of that amnesty law. Because if we hadn't done that, people like him would never have appeared. Like a man who showed up as a far right figure that in the beginning was kind of funny, but then he became like the president of Brazil. He dedicated, when Dilma Rousseff was impeached in that coup d'etat against her, he dedicated his vote to the man who tortured Dilma. And I think that these kind of things would never have happened if we hadn't had this amnesty law that maybe make people forget how horrible the dictatorship is.
1: Well, Wagner,
2: that's why
1: if
2: I
1: you
2: think it's
1: say...
2: important to keep doing films, to keep doing, you know, political issues, the work of the university, historians, journalists.
1: Well, could you say, Wagner, exactly how was the dictatorship talked about after it concluded? You know, you also made that magnificent, your first film as a director, Marighella, which looks at really very closely the way in which dissidents were treated under the dictatorship. But it's also implied in the film that their opposition is not referred to as opposition, but as terrorism. And indeed, that might be what's mm-hmm. taught also in schools. So how socially have Brazilians politically through education been informed of the of what happened during the dictatorship?
2: When I was a kid, when I went to school, when the books that I read was like, they didn't even say, there was semantic changes. They didn't even say the coup d'etat of 64. They would say the revolution of 64 that saved Brazil of communism. That was the kind of stuff that I studied when I was a kid. That's why coming back again to the play and to was like, this play, the reason I decided to do this play was like to investigate the moment of truth nowadays. What is truth? Because I believe that the truth as we know it is over, especially now with the advance of technologies and the decline of journalism as a pillar of democracy. So, but that's been going on forever. Like, so when I was a boy, that was the kind of thing that I was reading at school. That's why I think that my interest in movements of resistance in Brazil

0: for their job.
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Lagoon, Michigan. As a kid in school, the film they make us watch with the pretty lady in a yellow dress, it instructs us that if you see a tornado, go immediately to the basement or to the middle of a sturdy building or to a ditch. But no one in our trailer park has a basement, a sturdy building, or a ditch. I look up from our front yard, and off in the far distance, the sky trembles. A slate gray cloud boils, snakes a long tendril to the ground, then instantly turns black. I hear thunder, cracking, mothers, fathers shouting, as if it senses our panic. This new monster pulses, rise, and advances. Me, silent, screaming, not moving, frozen. Watching, before it shifts, turning, laughing, deciding to maybe destroy someone else's lives instead. It's too far away to hear their shouting, but I hear them anyway. And the folk in town with houses, with basements, with safe rooms, some of them make fun of us for living out here in trailers. And right then, I cannot help but wonder why monsters drop from the sky to attack us instead of them. Today in Snap Judgment, instead of running away, we're going directly to the heart of the beast. A Snap Judgment blockbuster special, The Black Wind. My name is Lynn Washington. No, Godzilla doesn't only destroy Tokyo. When you're listening to Snap Judgment.

begin in Tornado Country, up close and personal, and our story. In fact, both of the stories you're about to hear today come from Snap Judgment's unofficial weatherman, John Facile. Snap Judgment.

0: So did you know that you're the cool teacher?
1: No. I'm the cool teacher. Oh, really?
0: Meet Craig Walter, the cool teacher. Famous at Wyndham High School for his jokes, for how worked up he got during the lectures in his earth sciences class, for letting his students freeze bottles of Mountain Dew in his mini fridge so they can make slushies. But on this one field trip in 1999, Craig became legendary. That year, Craig took his meteorology class on a field trip from their small town in southern Minnesota to the National Weather Center in Norman, Oklahoma.
1: It's like, hey, not many high schools have a meteorology class, so why not bring them to where the experts are? In the back of my mind, I'm like, oh, it'd be great if we saw some tornadoes. It'd be great if I ran into some of these famous tornado researchers.
0: Craig was obsessed with tornadoes. He'd gone chasing on his own once or twice, and his principal knew how passionate he was. So before he let Craig take 12 teenagers into the middle of Tornado Alley at the beginning of tornado season, he made Craig promise.
1: My principal said, you know, you're not going to be storm chasing. You know, you can't be storm chasing because you're going to put kids in danger. And you know, I don't remember the exact words, but basically I would be fired if I took kids storm chasing. And I remember distinctly saying to him, you know, here's the deal. I don't know if you've ever been to Oklahoma, but it's really flat.

0: that, and if there's a tornado, we might be able to see from our hotel. In my own mind, it wasn't a solid no, I'm not going to go storm chasing. Because if there was...
1: That sounds like a pretty solid no.
0: Yeah.
2: Two big white vans, full of chattering high school students, set off across the prairie on a 12-hour road trip.
3: I had never been like further south than Spirit Lake, so it was all new stuff, seeing the terrain, like heading down there, and all of a sudden, when you see red dirt for the first time, and that's all you see in Oklahoma.
2: Benny Collins, Jr., was a real weather junkie.
3: I still have a journal where I would watch all the local meteorologists on TV and write down what they're forecasting.
2: At 17, he was quiet and shy. In fact, voted quietest and shyest in his high school yearbook.
4: You are a quiet and reserved guy, but it all changes when you start talking about meteorology.
3: Oh, yeah. Thanks.
4: Off the record, how do I silence my watch?
3: Throw it.
2: Two of Benny's best friends, Danielle McEwen.
4: We knew Benny was going to be in the class, and we thought it would be fun.
2: And Sarah Trotter.
5: Two, like, we loved Mr. Walter.
2: We're also on the field trip.
4: Honestly, for me, I think it was a chance to miss, like, 3 days of school. It wasn't like I was super excited to learn more about weather.
5: Growing up in a small town, I mean, we didn't really get out very much. Like, my dad came along as a chaperone, so it was just really exciting.
2: The students wake up early on May 3rd, 1999, at the roadside motel where they've spent the night.
0: I refer to it as the luxurious Super 8 motel in Norman, Oklahoma. So we get up and, you know, looking at the weather channel, I'll never forget, it was a 20% chance of thunderstorms that day. So it's like, oh, you know, there's going to be no weather. Oh, well.
2: Craig and the chaperone, Sarah's dad, herd the students into their two vans and drive to the National Weather Service's Storm Prediction Center. The SPC is in a bland government building. If it wasn't for the framed pictures of tornadoes on the walls, you'd have no idea what these people did, or that they were the best in the world at doing it.
1: So you felt like you were in Hollywood?
3: Yeah, exactly. This is where the magic happens.
4: It felt like they maybe didn't give a lot of kids tours, because I feel like they were pretty excited to be talking to us when we first got there.
0: So what we knew that something was up, because there was an energy. It's just like there's something really weird going on. And so we go into this room, and it's packed with meteorologists.
2: One of the forecasters on duty has called a special meeting. It seems like things are really cooking in the atmosphere. Warm, moist air from the Gulf of Mexico is pushing up against cold air from the north.
3: And at that point, he saw that the winds were a lot stronger aloft, which means there's going to be more wind shear later in the day to interact with the boundary.
0: I said, yeah, can you put some of that stuff, what they just said, could you please tell us in layman's terms, like high school meteorology version?
2: Thunderstorms are coming, and not just thunderstorms.
0: And he stated, he's like, you will be able to throw a rock from one tornado to another in Oklahoma. Oh my gosh, this is crazy. In the back of my mind, I'm looking at the maps and everything, and I'm like, well, if it's that close, if we happen to be sitting in the parking lot of the luxurious Super 8 hotel, there's a good chance we're probably going to see a tornado. And hey, we were at our hotel. There was nothing else we could do.
1: You're already, like, making excuses in your head.
0: I was, but then, of course, hearing the voice of my principal saying, you will not go storm chasing. And, yes, sir.
2: Craig's class moves on to their next stop, the parking lot of the University of Oklahoma, for a meeting with the world-renowned Doppler on Wheels.
0: The Doppler on Wheels truck, which was the radar truck of radar trucks.
5: These trucks looked like they were big white trucks with, like, satellite dishes on them, I guess, is what I would say.
2: Two big flatbed trucks with radar mounted on the back. And from out behind one of them comes scientist Herb Stein, ready to give the students a tour.
0: I asked him, I said, you know, Herb, are you guys going out today? And he replied, no, there was no reason to go out, because there was this minimal chance of thunderstorms. In my mind, I'm like, can I share what I just learned at the Storm Prediction Center? I mean, if you're going to be able to throw a rock from one tornado to another, you would think that this truck would be getting gassed up right now. So I said, well, I heard that there was maybe a decent chance of maybe some thunderstorms today. He goes, And, you know, he's giving me a look like, okay, high school teacher, calm down.
2: Herb Stein pulls one of the two cell phones off his belt and makes a call.
0: All of a sudden, his whole demeanor just changed.
4: He was like, you know, guys, I'm really sorry. We're probably going to have to cut this a little short. I want to get out on the road. Our initial feeling was disappointment, like, oh, we're not going to get to see anything else, you know?
5: Danielle and I were discussing it, and we're like, we should ask them if we can go with them. And I think we just blurted it out. Can we go with you? Definitely never thought they would say yes.
0: And his reply was yes. He's like, well, yeah. He said, you guys want to go along? My mind was like a slot machine, and all the numbers were spinning around and around, and it was like, okay, do I want a job? Do I want to keep employed? Do I not? Do I want to have the opportunity of a lifetime? And I'm like, nah, we can't. I want to. Don't get me wrong. But I kind of promised the principal that that was not going to happen on this trip.
2: Still, Craig knew that being with the Doppler trucks could actually be a good thing. They'd be tracking the storms the entire time, for one. They'd know exactly when a tornado is on the ground and where. And they keep a safe distance, a couple miles.
0: Then my other driver, Paul, he came up behind me.
2: Paul, Sarah's dad, the chaperone.
0: You know, he's a parent. You know, what's your thoughts of, your kid is going on this trip? And he said, quit being a...
5: The next thing I know, we were leaving. I mean, these guys were packing up and they were going, whether we were going with them or not. Mr. Walter always played Aerosmith. Deuces Are Wild, the whole big one, CD. He wouldn't let anyone listen to anything else.
2: The two white vans, full of high school students, take off, Craig at the wheel, passing farm towns and endless fields baking in the heat. Up ahead, the two Doppler trucks. And in the distance, pillowy cumulus clouds soar upwards. The whole convoy drives parallel to the growing storm.
0: I remember driving around in this one town, and there was like a family reunion, or there was some celebration thing going on in the city park. It's like, you know, do these people know what's going to possibly happen here, you know, within the next couple hours or so? The siren started going off, and, you know, it's that eerie sound. Then it's kind of like, oof, here we go. Your instincts say, I need to find shelter. And I'm driving students to this. You kind of second guess it. Again, your internal instincts say, hey, we need to find a basement.
2: But he keeps going, following the Doppler trucks. An hour goes by, 90 minutes. Finally, outside of the town of Lawton, the Doppler trucks come to a sudden stop on the side of the road. Benny and the other students jump out of the vans.
3: It was a hot and sunny day out in the prairie, and I remember smelling the prairie grass, and the Doppler on wheels was off to the side. When they put the radar trucks down and started scanning, that's when it kind of set in for me that we're really doing it out here.
2: One of the students is recording video as Craig and Paul wrangle everyone to the side of the road.
6: Hey, ladies, watch out, guys, get in front. Get in front or something.
2: The wind is picking up. 5 or 6 miles away, a giant rotating cloud is beginning to lower from the base of the storm. The mesocyclone.
6: We're looking at a mesocyclone right there. The rotation is really tight.
5: I remember Benny like yelling, and I remember everyone that knew what they were seeing being really like, oh my gosh, this is happening.
7: Come on, baby, get down.
8: I know you want to.
2: Think of an upside down layer cake. The first layer they see, the mesocyclone. Then a second layer drops down below that, a dark gray wall cloud. Then the final layer.
6: The next step, touchdown, boys.
0: And next you know, we have a tornado.
2: Across the fields, A wispy gray finger reaches down and touches Earth.
0: Your heart is beating so rapidly that, you know, you feel you just shatter your sternum or your breastbone.
2: A small, ropey tornado, about as wide as a swimming pool, kicks up dirt.
5: It doesn't look like how I feel like it looks. Like, I don't feel like, I feel like it's just more like, it just gets really black, and it just kind of comes down.
8: It's almost like it's distorted until it's not, right? It's just like, all of a sudden, it was like, bam, there it is.
7: That's a tornado.
2: The tornado is on the ground for less than a minute before it dissipates and winds back up into the clouds. Just enough time for a picture.
8: We took selfies with the tornado before selfies existed. We had pictures of all of us with the tornado in the background.
3: Well, that's just a picture.
8: I know, but do you know what I mean? It's like, look at, here's us in the tornado.
2: Then the Doppler scientists invite the students into one of the trucks, where they've gotten real-time scans of the tornado. They're able to see the precipitation, the wind speed, the tornado's internal structure.
8: I don't think any of us thought that we'd see something like that. So we see this tornado, it's incredible, and we think, wow, we actually did it.
5: Okay, great. Let's pack it up. This is what we did. This was amazing. So glad we came and we saw one.
0: I've got enough explaining to do already. The only thing is that in order for us to get back to Norman, the road that was going to take us is being compromised by severe weather. There was no way we're going to drive through that.
2: Craig hadn't thought this far ahead, but at this point, staying with the Doppler trucks is the safest bet. They pile back into their two vans and press play on Aerosmith as the Dopplers drive towards the next tornado and the next.
8: Whoa, this escalated quickly, right? It legit was real life Twister.
9: When Snap returns, Craig and his students face down the big one. Stay tuned.

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2: For CRCKY, these are some things you should do.
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2: The warrant must have the correct name of the person or property, the right address, and the search must be done during the time written on the warrant.
3: Be aware that an arrest warrant does not give ICE the right to enter or search your property. You can refuse to let in an officer who only has an arrest warrant.
1: If you entered the country more than 2 years ago, carry paperwork that proves it or have photos of them. 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
2: If you have an unexpired employment authorization card, make sure you have a copy of it in your wallet.
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0: Welcome back to Snap Judgment, the Black Wind episode. When last we left, high school science teacher Craig Walter and his class had hit the road with the world's top storm researchers. They found themselves in the middle of a giant tornado outbreak with no way out. Snap Judgment.
1: The forecaster at the Storm Prediction Center was right.
2: Oh, look at that debris.
3: Yeah.
1: Multiple storms, multiple tornadoes.
4: Like, it was just kind of a constant rush of take the pictures. That's great. Get back in the van. We're going again.
1: Benny even remembers seeing a tornado that had two vortices, a double twister.
5: One large wedge tornado with this smaller one going around it. I remember that one being darker, like kind of like a bluish black.
6: That is a classic roll cloud. You can see, look at the gust front right ahead of us. See all those clouds are coming down and curving?
1: Throughout all of this, Craig is still teaching. Remember, it's a field trip.
7: As they were forming, I just remember all the terminology being shouted out left and right, and look at this and look at that, and this is exactly what we're talking about.
6: Look at that. Look at the shelf cloud coming down.
8: Uh-huh.
6: See how that bulges outward there?
7: I'm almost positive that he made us take notes.
6: Oh, look at it right there.
8: Yeah.
6: Look at it right there.
5: He has this little...
8: Got it.
5: Oh, oh, look at it. Look at it.
6: Oh, there it goes. There it goes. There it goes.
5: Oh, look at it. Oh, look at it. Look at the wall cloud.
6: Look at that wall cloud. The shelf cloud right in front.
9: What better way of, you know, having a textbook meet reality than that experience?
1: Craig is driving, trying not to crash.
9: There's a tornado over there, And I was like, okay, I got to stay focused and drive this van here.
1: Every once in a while, he glances back nervously at his students' faces.
9: I asked several times, you know, how's everyone doing? And, you know, of course, these are high school students. They can't show weakness around their friends. And if they were scared, they didn't tell me.
1: None of the tornadoes do much damage, but they do grow bigger and stronger as the storm moves along. And then finally, tornado number 9 touches down.
5: We stopped at that overpass and got up on top and watched it from a distance, and it was just this gray mass.
1: An enormous EF5 tornado. Dark gray, nearly black, colored by all the debris it's sucking up. From their spot on the interstate, miles away, all the students can hear is the rushing of wind.
7: It was so big that you could almost not see either side of it. I mean, it didn't even look like a tornado, really. But the Doppler guys and our teacher kept saying, you know, no, that is, it's a confirmed tornado and it's gigantic.
1: Up close, storm chasers record it tracking towards Oklahoma City, blowing up power transformers along the way.
10: Oh my goodness, that thing is huge. Half mile to a mile wide at this time.
1: The Doppler scientists invite the students back inside the cabin of one of their trucks. They've just documented something incredible.
9: Someone said, you've just now witnessed the fastest wind speed on the face of the earth.
1: 318 mile per hour winds, whipping baseball-sized hail and gravel and lumber and cars, picking up freight trains and 18-wheelers, destroying homes and buildings in less than 30 seconds.
4: It's just pretty unimaginable to be able to comprehend what that was.
7: And I don't think it was even raining or storming whatsoever where we were, right?
4: No,
5: it was sunny and pristine.
1: Craig and his students get back in the vans, but now it's starting to get dark. The Doppler trucks are far ahead, barely visible, driving into a curtain of rain and wind.
9: The teacher in me, the adult in me, just said, we've had enough. I need to make sure these kids are safe, so we need to get to our hotel.
1: Chasing the storm had actually led them back in the direction of the luxurious Super 8 Hotel.
9: I just want to get to our hotel. And hoping that it's still standing.
1: On the road back, they start seeing debris, lumber, housing insulation, downed power lines.
5: all of a sudden the cement interstate turned into a mud road with tire tracks through it.
9: Lots of sirens and emergency vehicles and this and that and police and it's just nonstop.
5: There was a car that had been tossed and it was like the front end and the back end were all mashed up and there was EMT all around it. And remember Walters pulled over because he was an EMT and he wanted to go check it out and make sure everything was fine.
1: The EMTs tell Craig that they've just recovered the body of a child that had been pulled from its mother's arms by the wind. He returns to the van.
9: And it's kind of like just, you know, a moment of silence, like, holy cow. And my students, again, you know, I'm worried about, you know, their mental state. You know, reality is really is, you know, hitting me. If it's hitting me, it's got to be hitting them. And the reality is people are dying now. I think it was eye-opening for all of us.
5: Was devastating. I just prayed that people found shelter and were heeding warnings. There's not much else you can do than hope for the best.
7: We just felt down, definitely much more somber. That was the first time I had felt, quote-unquote, homesick. It was like, okay, I'm ready to go home. I want to see my mom and dad and my house and, you know, just be home.
9: I just remember I just had this complete sinking feeling. When we got to the hotel, I couldn't even talk.
1: The motel's roof is sprinkled with wood and leaves and trash, stuff thrown by the storm. The parking lot is full.
9: Oof, lots of cars that were damaged.
1: The students head for their rooms. Craig continues to unload the van. And as he's closing the door, a guy approaches. His car has bits of wood plastered all over it. He's holding his kid.
9: And he asked if we had been chasing the storms. I told him, I'm sorry, sir, I just don't feel comfortable answering these questions. And I felt guilty. You know, I was like, you know, one minute we're, you know, high-fiving because we saw these tornadoes. And now I'm talking to a guy that probably lost everything. He's just like, hey, it's okay. He said, we live in Oklahoma. And he asked where we're from. And I said, we're from Minnesota. And I remember he's like, yeah, you guys have to deal with mosquitoes. We deal with tornadoes. This is what we deal with. Hopefully you guys learn something to help us.
1: Later that night, around 10:30, the students call their parents. Danielle is sure her mom will be asleep.
7: And my mom picked up on the first ring. And I said, Mom, I don't know if you knew this, but there was a huge tornadic outbreak in Oklahoma. And she just starts screaming, yes, yes, I've seen it. We've been watching the news all night. Yes, of course. Yes, we know. Are you okay? Are you okay? And I'm like, I'm fine. She's like, oh my gosh, you know, it's all over the news. It's a huge deal. And, you know, us just being like, oh.
3: Good evening. 76 tornadoes, 5 states in less than 7 hours. More than 40 people have been killed, more than 600 people injured. More than 1,000 homes are ripped from their foundations.
1: On their way home to Minnesota, Craig and the students drive past whole towns where the buildings have been turned into piles of lumber and siding.
8: Some Minnesota students are back home tonight after getting caught in those killer Oklahoma tornadoes. The Wyndham teenagers were on a field trip.
7: Do you remember, like, half the town was at Mr. Walters' house when we got back? It was like a welcoming party for us.
1: The vans pull up to Craig's house after the 12-hour drive.
5: All the parents are there waiting for us.
7: Hugged us a little harder than just a 3-day normal trip, right?
4: Yeah.
0: Now, snappers, lest you question the educational value of this trip, know this. Of the 12 students on Craig Walters' 1999 field trip, 2 went into meteorology, including Benny. Another became the town of Wyndham's emergency manager. Craig was not fired. In fact, the trip and the press it generated made him look like the coolest high school science teacher ever. He kept it going year after year until 2016 when he changed schools.
11: Have you tried to do the trip again at your new school?
9: Yes. Oh, I tried. And matter of fact, I had a conversation this morning with my superintendent, and Yeah, there's no way.
0: Up next, we'll finally take you inside a tornado. It is not what you expect.

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5: Welcome back to Snap Judgment, the Black Wind Special. My name is Glenn Washington, and our last story was about running toward tornadoes. Our next story is about a family running from one. As such, listener discretion is advised. Snap judgment.
6: 2012 was the year of the big Dugan family reunion in Minnesota, and Sue Dugan Moline had volunteered to pick up her cousin Don from the airport. She hadn't seen him in years.
7: And I thought, this is really awkward. What am I going to talk to Don about? You know, don't know what he's been doing. He's divorced. Haven't seen him forever, you know. Well, as we were driving, probably about a mile and a half from my mom and dad's apartment, I just said, hey, Don, do you ever think about the tornado? That's all I said. Do you ever think about it? And it was like a fire hose let loose, and he started talking. And by the time we got to my mom and dad's apartment, he was bawling. He just got out of the car. He's just bawling. He said, we went home, and we never talked about it.
6: In 1969, Sue's grandmother, cousin, and sister were all killed in a giant F4 tornado while on vacation at a lake outside the town of Outing, Minnesota.
7: You know, even with all these survivors being my family, we didn't really sit around and talk about it. We just referred to it, the tornado.
6: Sue's mother had watched her sister drown that day.
7: My mom would just tell her story, that little 1 minute watching Becky drown story.
6: Sue's dad had been at the hardware store in town.
7: My dad had a sense of guilt that he hadn't been there to save people, as if somehow you can do anything in over 200 mile an hour winds. You know, it's illogical.
6: Sue only brought up the tornado directly with her parents one time.
7: And I said to my dad, you know what I'd like to do is just interview everybody who was there, because I thought from a distance we could talk about it now. And he just said, why would you want to do that? And it was the inflection in his voice. Why would you want to do that? He didn't even want to go there. And so I never did.
6: But a couple of years after the reunion, Sue's parents both passed away. And she decided it was time.
7: 2018, 2019, I decided I am going to talk to everybody I knew who was still alive, who had survived it. And I asked all of them the same 15 questions. What do you remember about the weather on August 6th? What were you doing that day before it started? What do you remember thinking about while you were in the tornado? Did you experience any survivor's guilt?
6: She'd record the interviews using a little handheld tape recorder that had belonged to her dad. One of the first people she spoke to was her cousin Shane, now in his 50s, and Shane's mom, Priscilla.
7: Shane says, you know that question about survivor's guilt? He said, I had that. And his mom goes, oh, Shane, you know, what are you talking about? And he says, Mom, you told me to watch out for my sister that day. He was supposed to keep an eye on her, and she died. And he was 7. He had lived with that for 50 years and had never told his mom. I thought, if for no other reason, that was worth doing this, just because he could say that.
6: When Sue connected with the families of other victims, she found out that it wasn't just hers that had stuffed this memory.
7: Nancy across the lake, whose grandpa and aunt died, she was 9. You know, she has very clear memories.
6: Nancy had been flung by the tornado's winds. And when she came down, she landed on her aunt's dead body.
7: And she, in shock, you know, she had some bad cuts and stuff, but she got up and started helping other people. I mean, what you do when you're in shock, how you just react, it's kind of surprising. So it was therapeutic for her. Oh, if the weather's bad now, she texts me. Sue, I think a storm is coming. But she'd had nobody to talk to.
6: Now she could talk to Sue. And Sue could talk to her because she'd been there.
7: I would say I probably had about a 2-minute memory of this event. August 6, 1969.
6: Sue graduated from high school earlier that summer. It was 6 weeks before her 18th birthday.
7: We'd been up there since Sunday afternoon, and it got a little cloudy. I had my swimsuit on, so I know that it was warm enough to go swimming. And middle of the afternoon, maybe, we started hearing somebody use the word tornado. It probably had been on the radio. I was sitting in the cabin about 30 feet from the lake with my aunt Priscilla, who was very, very pregnant. And I assured her that we were in a safe place because we were in a very low-lying area with steep hills on both sides of the lake. It would just jump right over us. The next thing I remember is people coming down from one of the upper cabins. My family was running down the hill. They came in. My aunt tells me that I went around and slammed windows and closed windows. I have no recollection. But what I do remember is the neighbors from the cabin next door, the Brockies, came in. And Dan Brockie was about my age. And all I remember when he and his mom came through the front door of the cabin, he said, a tornado's coming. And I would say within seconds, I'm on the floor, like a rug had been pulled out from under me. People say, did you hear it? Was it like a train? Everybody says a tornado sounds like a train. I don't remember hearing it. I remember seeing what I saw out the window, which was stuff blowing sideways. I saw a boat fly through the air. You know that's not supposed to happen. Then you realize, you know, the power of the storm that's coming at you.
6: And this tornado was a mile wide. As it crossed this long lake, it picked up the water. Eyewitnesses actually saw lake bottom. Fish rained down on the road above the lake. And then all that water dropped back down on top of Sue and her family.
7: And from then on, it was fighting for air. There was nothing we could do. We were sucked underwater, and about the time you thought you couldn't breathe anymore, you'd get a gasp of air, and then you'd be sucked under again.
6: As Sue struggled, this memory flashed into her brain of an assembly that happened at her high school right before graduation.
7: And the speaker was, I think, warning us students, X number of you will be dead by your 10-year reunion. And I thought, I'm going to die. I mean, it was just a given. And then all of a sudden, I popped up out of the water. I was riding on lumber from the cabins, just hanging on to something, and I did not see one single person. And I just remember yelling, God save us. God save us. And then I saw heads start to pop up, and I saw my Uncle Terry, and I saw my friend Dale Carlson, and I saw my aunt, my pregnant Aunt Priscilla, and then my cousin Shane. We were the only five people I knew of that had lived.
6: When does your memory end, the initial memory that you had?
7: It ends when, after I climbed up the hill, I helped my aunt Priscilla climb over a bunch of wood, because it was almost like wall-to-wall wood. You could almost walk on debris. And I got her up sitting with her son, Shane. And so I went up the hill to the road, a little dirt road that ran that side of the lake. I remember a lady walking toward me down the road, asking if she could help me. And all I said to her was that my swimsuit strap had broken. And she reaches inside, you know how women do. She pulls out a safety pin from somewhere, and she pins my swimsuit strap back together so my swimsuit isn't falling off. Sun is bright. The day got hot. Beautiful day. I mean, the weather just changed.
6: You know, you said everybody was kind of alone with their memories, and you brought them together. Was that a healing?
7: It was so healing. It was so good for us to talk, to just feel like you could just talk, that it was the topic of the day or the week or whatever, to just talk about everything that you had not talked about for 50 years. And then it was good, I think, for our families, our kids. And, you know, they kind of understood what we had been through. You know, how I had lost my grandma, how I'd lost my sister. I mean, it's just good. Details matter, you know. The information matters. The truth matters.
6: Sue ended up interviewing hundreds of people about the tornado. Eyewitnesses, first responders, the last living sheriff who'd been on the scene that day, the diver who combed the lake for bodies. But she never got the one thing she was really looking for.
7: Really what I was hoping for, I was hoping somebody had taken a picture. I wanted to see a picture of it.
6: A picture of the tornado?
7: The tornado.
6: Why?
7: Just to kind of put a... I mean, I had pictures of the path of it, but I wondered if anybody from a safe distance had taken out their Instamatic camera and snapped a picture.
6: Sue never actually got to see the tornado that hit her family and defined her entire life. Even if she'd stuck her head out of the cabin door for a peek, all she would have seen is a wall of black wind. It was too big. And so now, she basically wants the same thing that Craig and his students wanted. She just wants to see the thing.
7: In fact, I met a lady for lunch 2 weeks ago. And her dad and her sisters and her mom had been crossing that Highway 6 bridge right as the tornado was approaching. Her dad stopped the car, and he wanted to take a picture. And her mom said, get back in the car. And because that tornado was moving about 60 miles an hour. So if it's coming right at you, you probably wouldn't even know how close it was. And so he jumped back in the car and they kept driving down Highway 6. So they didn't get a picture, but they also saved their lives.
6: If there was a tornado right now, like outside, mm-hmm. and we were a safe distance away, would you go out and look at it?
7: I would want to see it. Absolutely. I would want to see it.
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7: You know, if it didn't lift the house up, I'm not impressed. Isn't that awful?
5: 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Now, last but not least, thank you, Wyndham High School. Thank you, thank you, thank you, especially Sarah, Benny, and Danielle. Crystal Frank, another student on the trip, she shared her home video with us. This story would not have been possible without her. Now for Mr. Walter. John, I think you wanted to say one more thing about Mr. Walter?
6: Yeah, so Craig has been sending me videos.
8: Right, we're day one of storm chasing, and you're probably not going to hear me because it's darn windy, which is good.
6: In the past few weeks, he's been out on the road again, chasing tornadoes. He sent me this video of one he saw in Nebraska.
8: Okay, we got a tornado warning right here, right in this cell right here. This actually is rotating. It's called the mesocyclone.
5: Right on, Craig. Godspeed. Stay safe. To all the storm chasers out there, the original score for this piece was by Renzo Gorio. It was produced by John Vasile. Okay, now, Snappers, I'm going to close with an extraordinary bit of audio captured when 24 strangers in Joplin, Missouri find themselves facing a huge tornado, and the only place to run is the beer cooler inside a local gas station. As such, listener discretion is advised. We begin with Reuben Carter, who was the last one in the cooler.
9: And I was the last person into the cooler, and as I reached out to grab the door, I saw the entire front of the store, windows and everything, just lift off the ground.
10: There was a girl behind me who, right when we got in there, she was just holding onto my shirt really hard, kind of like wadding up my shirt. Everyone was kind of like holding on to each other really close.
11: I noticed the little kids there screaming, crying, and I went over and, you know, talked to them a little bit. And, you know, I kind of stayed close to them because I was the only one there that had nobody else that I knew.
10: I was definitely still recording at that point, but I wasn't thinking about it at that point. I was just holding it in my hand.
12: Everybody get down, low on the ground.
13: Sit right here.
11: It wasn't a feeling of wind. I didn't feel wind like I was, you know, going up in a twister.
9: It was just a matter of holding on and trying to keep from getting sucked out into the tornado. And so I just grabbed on to the closest things that I had available to me, one of which was a support leg of some of the shelving that was there, and then the other was the person next to me. So I grabbed on with both hands and held on as hard as I could, holding on for life and trying not to get pulled out. I remember thinking I'm going to get hit in the head with, you know, a piece of wood or part of the building, and that's going to be the last feeling that I have.
11: Just, I felt scared. I was just waiting. It was a numbing feeling, I would say.
9: I was saying, I don't want to die. I don't want to die. I don't want to die.
10: There was one lady in the cooler that was like, Jesus.
11: Very panicked, very, like, I could tell in her voice she was scared to death.
9: At that point in time, there was no way that I could see that we were going to make it out of that alive.
10: I looked over at Corey, who was my neighbor, you know, growing up, and he kind of like just looked over at me and was like, I love you, man. And I was like, love you too.
13: I love everyone. I love everyone, man.
14: Yeah, I love all you guys.
13: Are you okay? I love you.
9: That just sort of started at one end of the cooler and went all the way down to the other end.
11: That just felt like, even though I didn't know anybody, it just felt like a connection.
9: I can honestly say I've felt a great deal of love for all of those people. Because you always think, oh, people are going to be out for themselves, especially if they're panicked or in danger or whatever. And that was one of those moments where you realized that it wasn't going to be like that. And so it was very peaceful.
13: Is everyone okay below me?
15: Right here, I'm okay.
13: All right, I'm trying not to lay on someone.
16: Somebody's on my back.
13: This is under me.
9: We're okay. Immediately after the tornado had passed, we realized that, you know, at least we weren't in any more immediate danger. The only place we could see light was at the back of the cooler, where the roof had actually split open from the wall. And so we decided to climb out through the back, up the back wall and out through the hole in the roof.
5: 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He's out here flying kites. Now there's Nancy Lopez, Pat Lucini Miller, Anna Sussman, Renzo Gurio, John Facile, Shayna Sheely, Taylor DeCott, Flo Wiley, Bo Walsh, Mercer Dodge, David Exume, Regina Bediaco. On Team STEM, the union represented producers, artists, editors, and engineers are members of the National Association of Broadcast Employees and Technicians, Communications Workers of America, AFL-CIO, Local 51. This is not the news. No way is this a news. In fact, you can hear that if tornado weather and load up your 1959 Cadillac ambulance hearse with cameras, proton packs, PKE meters, and echo goggles, only to realize too late that you accidentally packed for ghost busting, not tornadoing, and you would still not be as far away from the news as this is. But this is PRX.
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